If you've ever struggled with self-worth or these feelings of being on the outside of something you desperately want to get in on, you might relate to Tegan Johnston. Tegan is a musician based in Toronto. And about a decade ago, she was starting out in the music

of 2019. This is their song called Prairie Girl, featuring the pure lead vocal talent of Prairie Girl, Erin Passmore. This is number 3.

0: We're now at the end of As It Happens, the Midnight Edition. Coming up next on CBC Radio 1, the news.
1: As It Happens, the Midnight Edition will be back again for you tomorrow. I'm Rebecca Zanbergen. Thanks for listening.
0: And I'm Chris Howden. Good night.

0: society, which is people want in-person experiences. They want to be offline. They want to get off dating apps. They want to have experiences. I don't know what happened in the 80s for it to die down, but the reason it's coming back now is there is a big change in society of wanting to get offline and connect with people and be human again. So I started NYC Backgammon Club kind of as a joke. I knew 10 people in New York. I was just looking for a place to play. I had a full-time job and I started hosting an event every week in 2023 and people started coming. I'm like, whoa, this is so crazy. And I don't have a social media or marketing background. I'm a sales gal.
1: What were you selling?
0: A lot of I was always in startups. It's not even worth talking about. So I started hosting these events and I'll never forget the first event that I had 50 people at and I just went home and cried. I didn't even know 50 people in New York. Then I was like, okay, this is it. I left my job after a year of starting the club because I just felt like I could not be 1 foot in the door and 1 foot out the door of trying to grow backgammon. I host events Sunday through Thursday night. I'm killing myself, still doing events.
1: Does your club have a dedicated physical space?
0: No. New Yorkers are tough, you know? People don't go below 14th. They don't go on the East Side. They don't go to West Side. They don't go to Brooklyn. I'm trying to just do as many events as I can for as many people. And people love to try new places.
1: Remy, the first time we met, you were helping run this national tournament in Jersey City. I see you have some kind of role in the U.S. Backgammon Federation.
0: I'm on the board of directors. I'm trying to make it more approachable for new people. My job in general is I'm trying to bridge this gap of club players in the US and the tournament world. Can I tell you about my backgammon league?
1: Yes, please.
0: It's one of the things I'm most proud about. The first season, we had 64 people. Now we're in the fourth season, and this season was actually 235 people, which was really cool.
1: I'm sure there have been events, even that you've organized, where some character comes who just ends up being whatever, a drag.
0: Nasty.
1: Creepy, nasty, whatever, in some way. How do you handle that?
0: It's a great question because I'm very, very hardcore and I have a zero tolerance for This sucks to say. This is not the case for everyone. I've met 1,000 wonderful, wonderful, wonderful people, but there can be one bad apple that really screws your entire tournament experience and you may never want to come back because a man was super misogynistic for whatever reasons. Maybe you beat him, maybe just simply for sitting down at the table. These are things I've experienced. If there's consequences for bad behavior, then we can start to change. For decades, a lot of people were like scared that backgammon wasn't growing, so they weren't necessarily kicking people out. If you set the standard of like really welcoming and loving and fun, it sells itself.
1: When poker started being played online, there was a whole new, not just generation, but a whole new style of poker player who had never played anybody else in person. Then they began showing up to tournaments and sometimes they would win. Are you seeing people who get very, very, very good outside the established realm of playing in person?
0: There's definitely people that come to my club being like, you know, I've only been playing on the computer or on my phone and I'm a little nervous. I'm like, don't even worry. We're all nice here. There is this world of playing online and then trying to get into tournaments. And it's so different.
1: What's different about tournament play?
0: In tournaments, sometimes the grooms are absolutely ice cold. Sometimes they're so hot. There's so much stimulation. There's smelly people. There's like just so much crazy going on. And the stamina of just sitting there and focusing game after game.
1: I recently stopped in at a small tournament that Davenport was hosting on a Monday evening at a hotel in Lower Manhattan. My first opponent was a friendly guy named Nick, maybe in his 30s.
2: It's nice to meet you. I don't think we can fit here quite. Do you have a board? I have a board, but it's pretty big.
3: I have one a little smaller, yeah.
2: That's a good size.
3: Yeah, it's good.
2: Yeah, that'll work.
3: Again, good luck.
1: I have to say, I was feeling pretty good about my game. I had had that solid showing against Mochy in my pairs match in L.A. Bob Wachtel and I had beat Frank Frigo and Melissa Shin. I'd even taken a game from Mark Olson when we played on Backgammon Galaxy. But Nick beat me. So that knocked me out of the main bracket. I dropped into the consolation bracket and I promptly busted out of that one as well. But I don't regret a minute of it. Nick and I even made a plan to play squash sometime. It's nice to make a new friend. Thanks, backgammon. Here's Remy Davenport.

0: You're writing about this conversation with a pro-Canada political strategist who told you that people who were reaching out to him quietly are like, I don't have to worry, right? You got this? How did he feel about what he was hearing?
1: Yeah, this is Stephen Carter, who is very well known to Albertans as a political strategist, and he's running a third party advertising group. And he was really frustrated because I was at an event with him talking to people, and everyone's coming up to me and they're saying, I'm not too worried about it. And I'm not too worried about it. My clients aren't concerned. It's going to go away soon. And the next morning I had breakfast with Stephen, and very colorful language I couldn't use on the CBC, says those same people are the ones calling me every day saying, Stephen, I don't have to worry about this, right? I don't have to worry. And he's like, you should be worried. Like, we aren't raising enough money. We don't have the kind of organization we need. And the other thing he would say is, okay, you're worried, write me a check. And he said that people have explicitly told him they don't want to write checks because they don't want their name showing up in the donor list, because whatever she says about it publicly, they think they will be seen by Danielle Smith and her government as opposing a process she started if they're donating money to the Stephen Carters of the world.
0: That was part of my conversation with senior Toronto Star opinion writer Richard Warnicka. If you want to listen to the full episode, you can find Front Burner wherever you get your podcasts or on YouTube. I'm Jason Markozov, in for Jamie Poisson. Thank you so much for listening.

Good morning. I'm Jonathan Pinto, and you're listening to CBC Radio 1 across northeastern Ontario. In the weather today for Timmins, Cochrane, Iroquois Falls, Kapuskasing, Hearst, Smooth Rock Falls, Fraserdale, Pledger Lake, Wawa, Searchmont, Montreal River Harbour, Batchewana Bay, Chapleau, and the James Bay Coast, a cloudy day to a mix of sun and cloud with a chance of showers and risk of a thunderstorm starting this morning in Attawapiskat and this afternoon everywhere else. Highs from 21 in Wawa to 29 in Moosonee and Timmins with Humidex values from 26 to 35. For everywhere else in the Northeast, including Greater Sudbury, Sault Ste. Marie, North Bay, Temiskaming Shores, and Manitoulin Island, sunny to a mix of sun and cloud in store. Highs from 26 to 29 with Humidex values in the low 30s. Right now, here in Greater Sudbury, mostly cloudy and 14 degrees. In Kapuskasing, partly cloudy and 15. In Timmins, mostly cloudy and 14 degrees. In North Bay, clear and 14. In Sault Ste. Marie, shallow fog and 12 reported at the airport. In Earlton, cloudy and 13. And in Gore Bay, clear and 18 degrees. Coming up this morning on Morning North, do security guards in our region have enough tools and protection? It's a question being raised in the Sioux following a pair of assaults on security guards last month. We'll hear more about that. Doug Smith, founder of Manitoulin Transport, died this weekend at the age of 93. We'll revisit a story we brought you this last summer about another one of Doug Smith's passions, a jazz band that he was playing in from 1948 all the way up to last week. Ever hear of the barbecue circuit? Well, we'll talk to Alex Ballingall, a political reporter at the Toronto Star, about the summer responsibilities of a member of parliament. And we'll meet a woman in Sudbury who says her summer job the past 10 years has been raising monarch butterflies. All that and the latest in local news, weather, and sports. I'll see you in 10 minutes after World Report.

0: Good morning. I'm Jonathan Pinto in for Marcus Schwabe, and this is Morning North. It's Tuesday, August 4th. Coming up this hour, the FIFA World Cup 2026 party may be over with Canadians, but Canadians are rightfully proud of our team. But overall, were the games worth it? We'll mull over the legacy of the World Cup. And premiers are urging Ottawa to begin negotiations on the future of the RCMP. But there are ongoing issues that need to be addressed first. We'll talk to an expert in policing. But first, Martha Billman is here with your local news headlines.
1: Thank you, Jonathan. Timmins police continue to investigate after two recent fatal shootings. Police say the shootings are unrelated and that the cases are not random acts of violence and are linked to the illegal drug trade. And some WestJet planes started flying again yesterday, and more are expected in the air today after a short-lived strike and lockout by its cabin crew. About 4,400 flight attendants walked off the job early Sunday to back contract demands over pay concerns. A tentative deal was reached yesterday. All that and more coming up. I'll be back at 6:30.
0: Thank you, Martha. In the weather today for Timmins, Cochrane, Iroquois Falls, Kapuskasinghurst, Smooth Rock Falls, Fraserdale, Pleasure Lake, Wawa, Searchmont, Montreal River Harbor, Batchewana Bay, Chapleau, and the James Bay Coast. Cloudy to a mix of sun and cloud today with a chance of showers and risk of a thunderstorm starting this morning in Attawapiskat and this afternoon for the rest of that region. Highs from 21 in Wawa to 29 in Moosonee and Timmins with humidex values from 26 to 35. Now for the rest of the northeast, including Greater Sudbury, Sault Ste. Marie, North Bay, Timiskaming Shores, and Manitoulin Island, sunny to a mix of sun and cloud today. Highs from 26 to 29 with humidex values in the low 30s. Right now in Attawapiskat, mostly cloudy and 18 degrees. In Kapuskasing, mostly cloudy and 16. In Timmins, mostly cloudy and 15. In Sault Ste. Marie, shallow fog reported at the airport, 12 degrees. In Earlton, cloudy and 14. In North Bay, mostly cloudy and 15. In Gore Bay, our warm spot, clear and 18 degrees. And here in Greater Sudbury, partly cloudy and 14 degrees. It's coming up to 6:13 on Morning North. So on the pitch, the FIFA World Cup was a success for Canada. The team reached the round of 16, earning two wins along the way. But what's the legacy more broadly for this country? Before the tournament, the parliamentary budget officer in Ottawa projected more than $1 billion in public funds would be spent on the World Cup. Was it worth it? Taylor McKee joins us now to help answer that question. He's a professor of sports management at Brock University in St. Catharines. Hi.
2: Thanks so much for having me.
0: Thanks for joining me today. So first of all, let's talk about the tournament. I mean, what was the highlight for you?
2: Oh, certainly the highlight was there was so much nervousness and consternation about the actual performance itself. Game one was nervy. Kyle Larin's late equalizer, a big moment. Certainly that win against South Africa will be the sort of distinctive moment. They were missing maybe a signature win against a larger opponent, but that win in a knockout game is incredibly significant. I think that's the lasting memory for me of Canada's performance, though that win in Qatar was pretty fun, except for that horrific injury to Kone.
0: Okay, now let's talk about the World Cup in general. I mean, was it worth it, all that money?
2: It's a good question. It's one that, there's going to be many different responses to the question of worth. And I think that's one of the questions that a lot of these sort of cities are going to have to answer for themselves as it relates to large sporting events in general, but specifically with the World Cup. You know, who is doing the accounting is a question that I think many Canadians should pay attention to. The number itself you're going to hear maybe $1 billion is a number that's a very nice round number you're going to hear very recently. I would bet my life that in 10 years, that number is going to be different. It's likely going to be higher. It's very difficult to even get a sense of what is eligible for the calculation of costs. Do you calculate the extra policing budgets? Do you have to calculate all the various civic improvements that are done away from the stadium. These are all sort of, it's notoriously tricky. And the people doing the counting often have vested interests in projecting a notion of benefit or profitability. So the question of worth really comes down to what is it going to be taken from these games themselves? And that's something that's, it's very hard to tell at this point in time what the legacy is going to be. If it leads to a renaissance and a creation of a much more robust professional infrastructure in Canada, and a support for existing professional infrastructure, I think that that's a huge possible benefit. Will it have a huge impact on the grassroots of Canadian soccer? It's unclear, mostly because it's starting from such a strong place already in terms of grassroots participation. Soccer's a massive sport already in Canada, as opposed to the way that, say, soccer existed in 1994 after the last North American World Cup. So it really comes down to who's doing the counting and what we mean by worth.
0: Yeah. And do you think there'll be a benefit for professional soccer for MLS?
2: Well, this is the real question, right? I mean, my particular focus is on, you know, the CPL, the Canadian Premier League, and certainly those Canadian MLS markets. That said, we could be looking at a situation where a year's time from now, Vancouver won't even have their MLS team. That's how sort of dire the situation is with the Whitecaps. So it's very difficult to say that, oh, the Canadian sort of professional infrastructure will be in a better place. And then the Whitecaps themselves, coming off of a MLS Cup appearance only last season, could be gone. So certainly MLS, the sort of top of the North American soccer pyramid, is one thing. But the ability to support a local professional team, whether that's in League One Ontario as an example or in the Canadian Premier League, that's the sort of jump that we sort of need to see from the Canadian sort of sporting fan. And unfortunately, a lot of attitudes towards North American professional soccer had come with some snobbery from Canadian soccer fans in general. The idea that, you know, this isn't proper soccer or this isn't worthy of their support. So we need to be able to sort of ditch that, you know, almost knee-jerk reaction to North American professional soccer and support it locally in its professional sort of guises anywhere in the country.
0: It wasn't MLS kind of a reaction to the 1994 World Cup in the U.S.? Like, in a sense, like, why does it take so long for soccer to take hold in that sort of professional sense?
2: Absolutely. So many people credit, you know, the MLS's creation from the World Cup in 1994. Of course, there were professional antecedents to the MLS as well. MLS is sort of the league that has really worked in a real sense, and that was born out of the 94 World Cup, we'll say. So if you look now, how much larger can MLS grow? The sky's the limit. The question is, how comfortable are North American soccer fans with the notion of MLS being, you know, sixth to eighth, the sixth or eighth best league in the world? We probably would need to grow a little bit to reach that point. The North American sporting tastes are not really accustomed to that kind of infrastructure. If you think about the NBA, the NHL, the MLB, these are the top of the top of the top. And there is no future, at least the near future, in which MLS eclipses the Premier League or anything like that. So it needs to sort of change the way the North American sports fans view their own domestic product, in that you have to be okay with the fact that it's not going to be one of the two or three best leagues in the world. That's totally fine. Many European soccer fans are totally fine with the fact that their club team doesn't play in the best league in the world. That really comes down to the sort of North American sporting taste. So once that hurdle is jumped over, then we can sort of get to the point that it's really, really, really high level soccer. And do you love the game itself, or do you love the brand? And that's a question I think a lot of Canadian soccer fans are going to have to answer for themselves.
0: Taylor, we have about a minute left, but, you know, a lot of criticism has been leveled at the World Cup over commercializations, you know, those hydration breaks, the ticket prices, and then there was this whole, you know, backlash in the last couple of days over the whole selling stakes in the future World Cups to private investors. Where do you see FIFA going?
2: It certainly seems that we've hit an inflection point. I've never seen it so acceptable to be speaking in such plain terms about the leadership of FIFA. And there's been so much unbelievable cynicism expressed by local and national associations in recent days. I think this is really, truly a moment in which they will demand a complete change in leadership. Will that change the way that FIFA does business? Perhaps. I'm skeptical of that myself, but this has been unprecedented, the level of revolt that we've seen from associations like UEFA and CONCACAF.
0: Taylor, I really appreciate your insight. Thanks for joining us today on Morning North.
2: Thank you so much for having me.
0: Taylor McKee is a professor of sport management at Brock University in St. Catharines. What do you think the legacy of the World Cup will be? Was it worth it? Well, you can call TalkBack at 1-800-461-1138. 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This new song by Montreal's Louis Clavis is about finding joy in watching from the sidelines. It's called Courtside.

0: New music from Louis Clavis. That was Courtside. 22 minutes past 6 on Morning North. John Hancock is here now from CBC Sports. Hey, John.
1: Hi there.
0: Good to speak with you again.
1: Yeah.
0: Okay, so let's start with the Jays. An emotional day following the trade deadline. What happened?
1: Well, let's start with the game they played last night. Alejandro Kirk homered. Ernie Clement and Jesus Sanchez drove in runs. Toronto opened the three-game series in Houston with a 3-1 win over the AL West leading Astros, ending Houston's six-game winning streak. Dalton Varsho traded earlier in the day to the Astros. All he had to do was walk over to the other clubhouse, I guess. He walked and had a hit against his former team. He was emotional after the game.
2: The friendships that you kind of create over there and all the things you kind of grinded together, and a lot of those memories kind of flooded back in. I felt that with Gazi, broke down, like cried with me and George, and it's just like one of those things where it is emotional, but at the end of the day, it's business, and I'm in a better place now after a couple hours just kind of getting my breath, but obviously wish those guys the best because I really do care for a lot of those guys, especially the coaches, and it's hard.
1: Shane Bieber got the win. Trey Savage pitches game two tonight. Jays general manager Ross Atkins believes that his struggling team improved its roster after the deadline that saw him add proven starting pitchers Jose Soriano and Spencer Arrighetti, trading Dalton Varsho and reliever Jeff Hoffman, earlier, of course, Kevin Gausman. Atkins figures, well, let's let him tell you what he thinks.
3: Most of the emotion is appreciation, respect, and accountability. We've had a lot of discussions with the entire team about how we got to this point. For me, myself, the biggest emotion is just letting down the fans and letting down our clubhouse that I haven't been able to right the ship this year, but we'll just focus on getting better each day and do the best job we can.
1: Blue Jays are four games out in the wild card race, so 2 months to go, so they got some work to do.
0: Now, let's go to tennis, John. The men are playing the National Bank Open in Montreal, the women in Toronto. What's going on there?
1: Well, in Montreal, Gabriel Diallo came back from a set down to beat Kyrian Jacquet of France, 6-7, 6-3, 6-2, his first round match Monday. Diallo grew up just minutes from Montreal's IGA Stadium, and that win was his first in his hometown and the 50th tour-level win of his career.
4: I haven't had the year that I want. So I think that in a way, it kind of helped me to manage the expectation. I put a lot of emphasis this week on just enjoying. Every time I turn my head, I see someone that I know from the neighborhood. So, you know, I was just grateful to play here, win or lose. And I think that's why from the jump, I thought I played, you know, amazing tennis. And yeah, very excited to get back there.
1: In an earlier match, Canadian Alexis Galarno lost in straight sets. Two other Canadians, Shapovalov and Ali Yassim, have matches later today. In women's tennis at the National Bank Open in Toronto, London, Ontario's Kayla Cross won her first WTA match, beating Britain's Katie Bolter 7-6, 7-5.
5: Definitely shocked. I think I said, oh my gosh, a few times while I was walking up to the net. Still doesn't really feel real. Checked my phone after the match. I think I had like 100 notifications, so got a little overwhelmed. I kept saying congrats, congrats, and then I was like, okay, this is a lot. I'm just going to put it away for now. Just walking out and seeing so many people cheer for me, and when they called my name during the warm-up, I was trying not to lose focus and stuff like that. But yeah, it was really nice to have that much support.
1: Four other Canadians were knocked out of the tournament. Bianca Andreescu, Rebecca Marino, Carol Zhao, and Caden Sprace.
0: Okay, now a goal in stoppage time gave the Ottawa Rapid a win over the Halifax Tides in the Women's Canadian Soccer Championships. Tell me about that.
1: Yeah, that's Nicola Golan, who scored in the extra time. 3-2 the final over the Tides in Halifax. Canada Soccer started the first Women's Canadian Championship this summer as a path to the 2027 CONCACAF Women's Champions Cup and the 2028 FIFA Women's Club World Cup. The eight teams competing include all six in the Northern Super League and two clubs from Premier Soccer Leagues Canada. Calgary Wild will host CS Mount Royal Outremont on Wednesday night.
0: And finally, let's look at the Commonwealth Games and some basketball.
1: Yeah, and actually, we've got a hockey game to talk about, too. Canada opened the Hlinka Gretzky Cup in Edmonton with a 7-3 win over Switzerland. You know, hockey plays 12 months a year now, right? This tournament's for junior players under 18. Canada plays Czechia tonight at 7. WNBA, the Toronto Tempo play at Golden State tonight. Tempo struggling. They've had a lot of injuries. And Canada's coming home, or has come home, with 62 medals After 10 days of competition at the Commonwealth Games in Glasgow, they wrapped up Sunday. Canada won 19 gold, 20 silver, and 23 bronze, third in the team standings behind Australia and Britain. There you go.
0: Thanks for this, John.
1: See you tomorrow.
0: That was John Hancock from CBC Sports.

0: So some histories are written down in books. Others are carried, remembered, and returned to year after year. For Lakota language teacher Tibby Zewin Tolman, these histories live in her family's winter count. A winter count is a record of community life told through images, each one holding a story that's tied to the Lakota language. Tolman tells Unreserved host Rosanna Deerchild how winter counts act like living diaries and why passing them on matters so deeply.
1: With the winter count, there was a traditional role and responsibility where a young person was designated from the time they were born. They were traditionally males, and that meant that they would be reared up in specific to this role and responsibility to be a storyteller of the winter count and the history keeper for their community, for their village, for their band. And they would travel and be invited into different villages, and they would travel throughout their lifetime sharing the stories of the winter count. And it used to be community knowledge in terms of that's how we knew when we were born. So we were born the winter of a specific event, whether that's the year Sitting Bull was killed. So that would be like the year 1890. And so it was a community knowledge where that's how we knew when we were born. That's how we knew how old we were, how old an individual was, or how far back this event occurred. And so it really was a collective and community knowledge that all of our people experience.
0: Tibby Zewin Tolman is a Lakota language teacher from the Standing Rock Sioux Tribe and a descendant of the Spirit Lake Dakota of North Dakota. You can hear more from Tolman and other language teachers and learners on Unreserved with Rosanna Deerchild today at 1 p.m. right here on CBC Radio 1. You can also find it anytime on the CBC Listen app. This is Morning North on CBC Radio 1. 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
2: This is CBC News. From our studio in Sudbury, good morning. I'm Martha Dillman. Timmins police are continuing to investigate after two homicides. Last Friday, one person was shot and killed near the corner of Balsam Street North and Fifth Avenue. No arrests have been made in that case. On Saturday, a 32-year-old man was pronounced dead following a second shooting. Two other people were injured. Two people have been charged in that case. Sid Leckie is the police chief in Timmins.
3: There's no active shooter running around our community. These are very much targeted events, as often happens from time to time. Unfortunately, these events happen to be within 24 hours, just in fact, almost identical, exactly 24 hours of each other. But we can confirm that it is not related. They're not related in any way.
2: Police say both cases are related to the illegal drug trade. Anyone with information is asked to contact police or Crime Stoppers. Recent assaults on security guards in Sault Ste. Marie have sparked concerns over how safe the job is. Sioux police reported two separate incidents of security guards allegedly being assaulted within days of each other. And that prompted the president of KC Security Services, Daniel LaPrade, to speak out on social media. He's calling on the provincial and federal levels of government to keep track of how often guards are assaulted. He says he also wants the province to spend tax dollars on improved training for security guards.
4: We want to have tools and training that can be used to reflect the changing landscape of security, you know, whether that's de-escalation training, mental health crisis intervention response training.
2: LaPrade says one of the security guards assaulted in the Sioux last month was a member of his team. He noted that the security guard is recovering but has been off work for several weeks. Greater Sudbury Police say copper wire thefts are down 63% compared to the same period last year. That's despite Bell Canada reporting a spike in the country. Caitlin Dunn is a spokesperson for the Greater Sudbury Police Service. She says people steal copper as a quick way to make money.
5: So there are two instances in which individuals sell copper or copper wire. They either do take it to a scrapyard or they use a third party who they sell it to, who then goes to the scrapyard.
2: Dunn says scrapyards are required to track everything that comes in and report any suspicious activity to police. WestJet and the union representing flight attendants reached a tentative agreement on Monday after a 24-hour strike that saw hundreds of flights canceled. The agreement still needs to be presented to members and ratified, but for now, the work stoppage has ended. Flights resumed yesterday afternoon, but as our Mercedes Gastein Bidet reports, some customers are still facing flight chaos.
6: Frustrating, very frustrating. It's not a nice, a good travel experience.
7: Traveler Jimena Tigley is one of many customers whose flight was canceled during that 24-hour strike period at WestJet. Many passengers at the customer service desk on Monday said they felt they had no choice but to inquire in person after hours-long waits for agents on the phone.
6: They said to call or chat. The calls are 5-hour wait, and the chat, it's unavailable. They were just stranded, waiting to see what happens.
8: I waited one time on Friday, and I waited almost three hours.
7: WestJet flights out of Toronto Pearson resume Monday afternoon, but many customers whose flights were canceled before the tentative agreement was reached are still in limbo. In spite of the challenges, some express their support for the flight attendant strike.
9: It's stressful. We want to get home, but I totally stand with the staff and all the cabin crew, and I'm happy they were able to reach an agreement, and hopefully they could just get everything back on track. And I feel terrible for them because I've seen a lot of them get pretty mistreated.
7: The tentative agreement will now go before members and, if accepted, will be ratified in the next 30 days. Mercedes Gastein Bidet, CBC News, Mississauga.
2: 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I'm Martha Dillman. 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
0: Thank you, Martha.
2: Did you get enough sleep last night?
0: I think I got 4 hours. I tried going to bed early at 9-ish, mm-hmm. and I just laid there and stared at the ceiling. So, I go on adrenaline the first couple of days. It's fine. And I'll take a nap when I get home this afternoon. It'll be okay.
2: And so. Warren, you're on a different shift as well. I'm the only one here who's usually up at this time.
10: Oh, you're happy. You're fine.
0: We're like, have my tea. We're good.
2: There you go.
0: Yeah. But good to be here with you, Martha. How was your long weekend?
2: It was good. It was very relaxing. I just stuck around in Sudbury. Thankful we didn't get as much rain as they were predicting. Yeah. But it was nice. I was able to have the windows open and just do stuff around the house and relax. How about you?
0: Also good. I was on the road, but it was great. It was rainy on the weekend, mm-hmm. But then yesterday was just a gorgeous day. So it was good. Got back yesterday in time and for me to stare at the ceiling for a little while. But we were okay. Warren, how was your long weekend?
10: A little bit of everything. My mom is up visiting from down south. Until this morning, so she'll be taking off soon. So that was great. I was also out on a successful mission to find Ontario's rarest trout species. Ooh. So maybe stay tuned for that story.
0: Okay.
10: Everything in between. It was a wild one.
0: Amazing. Yeah. Well, good to be with you, Warren, as well. Now, as for the weather today, for Timmins, Cochrane, Iroquois Falls, Kapuskasinghurst, Smooth Rock Falls, Fraserdale, Pleasure Lake, Wawa, Searchmont, Montreal River Harbor, Batchewana Bay, Chapleau, and the James Bay Coast, cloudy to a mix of sun and cloud today with a chance of showers and a risk of a thunderstorm starting this morning in Attawapiskat this afternoon. For the rest of those areas, highs from 21 in Wawa to 29 in Moosonee and Timmins. Humidex values from 26 to 35. Now for the rest of the Northeast, including Greater Sudbury, Sault Ste. Marie, North Bay, Temiskaming Shores, and Manitoulin Island, sunny to a mix of sun and cloud in store. Highs from 26 to 29. Humidex values in the low 30s. Right now here in Greater Sudbury, partly cloudy and 14 in Attawapiskat, mostly cloudy and 18. In Kapuskasing, mostly cloudy, 16 degrees. In Timmins, mostly cloudy and 15. In Earlton, cloudy, 14 degrees. In Sault Ste. Marie, shallow fog and 12. In North Bay, mostly cloudy and 15. And in Gore Bay, clear and 18 degrees. It is 6:37 on Morning North. Time now for the Business Digest with Megan Reed.
11: Good morning. Like everything else, weddings are getting more expensive. And not just for the couples saying, I do. A new report from BMO shows that the cost of being a maid of honor or a best man is up significantly, with just wedding guests pegging the cost of attending at just over $1,500. Here to walk us through the numbers is Tony Tintin Alley, head of specialized sales at BMO. Good morning, Tony.
12: Good morning. How are you?
11: I am well. So were you surprised by the numbers in your study?
12: You know, I was surprised by the numbers in the sense that I actually thought they seemed a little low, to be honest, right?
11: Okay, fair.
12: Right, I think, you know, when you look at sort of particularly the millennial generation, they're in that zone in their life where many friends are getting married, and just the desire to have these big, elaborate, you know, really special occasions, I think it's just putting a lot of stress on the guests and in the people in the wedding, right? Like, it's not just about, I'm going to give a gift. It's like, okay, like, there's a lot of destination weddings. There's a lot of outfits to all the different things leading up to the wedding. And I think that is causing a lot of anxiety and stress amongst guests, and even more for those who are actually in the wedding party.
11: Okay, so besides inflation, which we know is up, why are the numbers so high? Is it social media?
12: I think there's a combination of a few things. I think there's a little bit of social media. I think that there is sometimes this like competition to kind of one-up people in the wedding friendship groups. I think there is, you know, just the level of cost of just doing certain things today, particularly the cost of travel, the cost of, you know, any type of destination wedding, and just the reality of, particularly for where you are in your life, you may have multiple of these events in one summer or in one season. And I think that is what's causing a lot of stress and cost for people.
11: Yeah, my daughter, after COVID, till now even, I think she's had 5 weddings per summer, and she's either been in the wedding party or maid of honor. So it's nuts.
12: Exactly.
11: It's nuts. So who's the most stressed by these prices or costs?
12: Definitely the millennials, right? Like, they're, you know, almost 50% of millennials are the ones that are most stressed about just the financial cost of attending a wedding. Then you look at sort of the Gen X and Gen Z, which is a little bit smaller. Boomers, you know, about 30%, but a lot of the boomers are retired and they're probably attending grandkids' weddings and so on. But the reality is for millennials and, you know, Gen X and Gen Z, their friend groups are the ones that are going through a lot of these weddings. Just as you mentioned your daughter, you know, I have a colleague, she's on her 4th wedding just this so far this year, and we haven't even hit August, and she has 2 more coming up.
11: It's nuts. So is there anything people can do to keep these costs down?
12: There's all the standard things, like make sure you plan out a budget, you know, think about, you know, if you're going to spend, think about the kind of credit cards or loyalty programs or cashback cards you're using, so at least you can like pay yourself back and earn if you need to fork out some money. And I think it's also part of it too, is really sitting down and sort of evaluating what you can and cannot do based on your budget, because you don't want to get to the end of the summer or the end of the year and say, oh my God, I've collected all this debt just to be, you know, go to all these weddings. And so, you know, be mindful of sort of, you know, where you are financially and just how much you can and cannot do to celebrate some of these moments with your friends and family.
11: And it's okay to say no if the numbers don't match.
12: It totally is. Like, you know, I think it's one thing to like attend a lot of weddings, but it, you know, with, if there's a lot of destination weddings, if there are a lot of pre-wedding events, there's, you know, there's Jack and Jill parties, and there is, you know, bachelor and bachelorette parties and all of these things. And so, you know, maybe you don't want to be in 4 wedding parties in one summer. You know, maybe you think about if you're buying a suit or a dress, can you use that at a couple different weddings because the guests will be very different. You know, just think about how you can sort of manage your expenses if you've got a lot of weddings to attend in the summer.
11: Well, besides, you know, making myself out as this old person yelling at the clouds, Tony, I've learned a lot today. Thank you so much for your time.
12: You're very welcome. Have a wonderful day.
11: Tony Tintin Alley is head of specialized sales at BMO. For CBC Radio, I'm Megan Reed.
0: Thanks, Megan. For more business news, go to cbc.ca/business. Now, speaking of business, have you ever stumbled upon a humble brag on the internet or been tortured by broetry? Then you may be surfing on LinkedIn, the job search and networking site. Back in April, some users told the CBC's Manjula Selvaraja that they love the app, while others say they find it frustrating. Now she's here to look at the state of the platform, the good, the bad, and the sometimes cringy.
13: Comedian Chris Duffy once tried something silly on LinkedIn. He listed himself on the platform as its CEO, except of course he wasn't.
14: After I made the profile, one of the most incredible things that has ever happened in my entire life happened, which is that LinkedIn sent this email to everyone in my contact list. Congratulate Chris on the new job. Chris Duffy is now CEO of LinkedIn. That's a better joke than anything I could ever write in my entire life.
13: The company's trust and security team clued in a year later, and he was kicked off the platform. Jokes aside, LinkedIn user Jonathan God of Ottawa says he's tired of puffery on the platform.
15: It's a really weird space filled with a lot of AI content. My feed is just flooded with posts that beg for engagement in really predictable formats. And it's kind of like a corporate Twittergram as a mishmash of these self-congratulating humble brags peppered with political rants here and there.
13: There's an entire subreddit called LinkedIn Lunatics with similar rants. Take the trend of trauma as a business lesson. It's when a user frames a terrible incident in their life, like a breakup, as something that helped them improve at a particular work skill, like selling products. Then there's broetry or bro poetry. It's when users try to get more engagement by writing posts with emotional hooks that look like poems. They've got short, snappy sentences all on separate lines. Rob Kim says he likes to give such writers the benefit of the doubt. Kim is an avid LinkedIn user and associate director of lifelong learning for Alumni UBC, the University of British Columbia. He runs workshops about LinkedIn for students and alums.
16: I'm sure I've written lots of cringe posts myself, and I'm sure I'll continue to. You know what I mean? I think by the very extension of, like, on LinkedIn, where you are sometimes choosing to be vulnerable or you're trying to write some stories, it's impossible for things sometimes not to be perceived as cringe, right?
13: Another common rant on the subreddit is about AI-generated content on LinkedIn. A 2024 study by Originality.ai, an AI detection software company, shows that there's something to this complaint. The team examined more than 8,000 long-form LinkedIn posts and found that over 50% were likely AI-generated. Rob Kim says AI content can degrade a user's experience if they don't actively manage what they see.
16: You certainly see that, but, you know, it's also thinking about how you're feeding your algorithm, how you do a little bit of a kind of maintaining of your own timelines.
13: That's what Sandra Moore does.
17: I try to curate my feed to be what I want it to be by keeping my connections limited to people I actually know of.
13: She's a LinkedIn user based in Sault Ste. Marie, Ontario.
17: I'm able to stay connected to people, celebrate colleagues' careers, hear about new books and podcast episodes from ones I'm already subscribed to. Nothing makes me want to leave LinkedIn yet.
13: Hamad Siddiqui says the millions who stay to network and learn on the platform offer a huge opportunity to professionals. Siddiqui is a Toronto-based LinkedIn coach with nearly 90,000 followers.
18: If you want to live in isolation, it's your choice. But, you know, in this era of social media, it's just not going to work. So you have to create your social footprint. Regardless of who you are, you all have so much to share. You all have so many stories to share about your professional life.
13: He points to the reach of the platform. LinkedIn's website says it now sits at a billion plus users across more than 200 countries. According to market research firm Statista, the largest age demographic on the app is 25 to 34 year olds, followed by 18 to 24 year olds. That is Gen Z and younger millennials. Siddiqui says that as big as LinkedIn seems, there's still an opportunity to be heard because there's only a small fraction of users that actually create content on the platform. He has some advice for those who want to build a professional brand on the app. Clean up your profile, be consistent, share stories, and consider connecting in person.
18: Maybe post a little meetup in your own area. You know, I'm doing, let's come and meet over coffee.
13: Given LinkedIn's position as the de facto social network for professionals, despite their gripes, both critics and fans in search of a community for their careers stay on. For CBC Radio, I'm Manjula Selvaraja.
0: Thanks, Manjula. It is 12 minutes to 7. 12 minutes, or I was thinking of up north central time zones, but no, only one time zone on Morning North. So 12 minutes to 7 on Morning North. So one of Canada's biggest camping and country music festivals, Boots and Hearts, is set to take place this weekend. Many from Northern Ontario are gearing up for the festival, located just north of Barrie. Here's something from Friday night's headliners, the Jonas Brothers. This is Love Me to Heaven.

0: The Jonas Brothers with Love Me to Heaven. It is coming up to 6:52 on Morning North. So provincial premiers are asking Ottawa for clarity on the future of the RCMP's everyday policing. They want the federal government to start negotiations as soon as possible to address issues like increasing costs and staffing shortages. There are currently 8 provinces, 3 territories, and some 150 municipalities that have contracts with the RCMP for local policing, all set to expire in 2032. Christian Lloyd-Pregner now joins us with his thoughts. He's a professor at the Royal Military College and Queen's University and a senior fellow at the Macdonald Laurier Institute. Hey, Christian.
1: Good morning.
0: Good to have you with us today. So now in Ontario, it's obviously quite different. So remind us how the RCMP works outside of this province.
1: Oh, it's a relevant conversation. So even in Sudbury. So the RCMP has the commission has the largest span of control of any democratic police force in the world. So it provides federal policing services, things like counterterrorism, firearms. It provides national policing services, so protective services, for instance, for politicians and diplomats. It provides the contract policing services that you just referred to, which covers about 15% of the Canadian population. And it also provides Indigenous policing services. And so you can see that for one organization, that is a lot of different types of policing. Now, in just about all other countries, there's been a decision that we're going to put these into different types of organizations. Whereas in Canada, we have this curious asymmetric model where we have contract policing in some provinces, in Ontario and in Quebec. We have provincial policing. We have provincial policing models. So it results in different types of service delivery. The easiest way to explain this is that even though you might have in Sudbury, you have a local police service and you have the OPP policing outside of Sudbury, there's a single policing standard for all of Ontario and for all the forces that provide these local services. So for instance, there's an active shooter incident. They have the same communications capabilities. They are equipped with the same long arms, with bulletproof vests. They train together. Whereas when you have RCMP services, it now means you have provincial services for some of your localities, and you have the federal government effectively delivering services for the rest of that province. And as we saw, for instance, in the Mass Casualty Commission after the Portapique shooting, it turns out that some of those services couldn't communicate with one another. They had different training standards. And so you get this curious asymmetric delivery. And it also means, depending on what province you live in, if you live in Ontario and Quebec, you get a very different type of and more consistent service delivery than you do, for instance, if you drive towards Manitoba.
0: So what's the solution here?
1: So this is why the premiers want the federal government to come to the table and start negotiating. There's a host of challenges. So if you're an Atlantic premier, you're very concerned about the cost because you already can't pay for your social services and your policing as is, and your local communities can't do either because their property tax values are either stagnant or declining. If you're Alberta or Saskatchewan, you might be looking to go back to a provincial police force as you had in the 1930s. If you're British Columbia, you can basically move to an entirely provincial policing model.

0: bottles a day because you already exert so much control over provincial policing, and because the RCMP has this large footprint. And if you're the territories, you know you need someone to provide policing, and you can provide it yourself. So who's that someone going to be? So you can see these very different types of provincial and territorial expectations of the federal government. And I would say in a country as big as Canada, policing is a very local service. This is why in Sudbury, you have a local police services board that decides on a strategic plan, decides on it, on what chief to hire, decides on the budget that it then provides to city council. The Ontario government recently overhauled the entire policing act. You have very little control over any of that if you're a rural community in Canada that's receiving RCMP contract services.
1: So do you see a day where Canada could follow other countries and sort of split up the RCMP into different forces?
0: Well, I think that day is inevitable because, as you know, the federal government is a considerable fiscal strain and has already imposed fiscal constraints and staffing constraint on the RCMP. The challenge is, of course, the RCMP has never been able to actually find a staffing model that allows it to staff up to the requirements that it needs, in part because you're able to provide a very different value proposition to a future uniformed sworn member if you're Sudbury Police than if you're the RCMP, where you might not know, you might join the RCMP and you don't even know where you're going to be sent. And of course, many of the communities where the RCMP polices have very significant challenges in terms of the policing, the policing needs of those communities. So I think both the provinces and the federal government are thinking that the model that we currently have is not a particularly good match either for the way policing is done in the 21st century or to meet the quantity and quality of policing in terms of local needs, values, and expectations. The problem is that those models and the approaches will look very different for different parts of the country, which is why I think the premiers want to sit down now to negotiate those. And the relevance, of course, for a place like Ontario is you recently saw Toronto stand up a counterterrorism task force. Well, counterterrorism is technically and the federal policing task. The problem is that the RCMP is clearly, as you can read between the lines, not able to deliver the quantity and quality of counterterrorism service that Toronto is looking for. And you can bet in places like Sudbury, you face the same challenges because the RCMP is short-staffed. And in addition to being short-staffed, it tends to staff the contract requirements before it staffs its federal requirements. So you can see that all of this is having local consequences that I think are not providing the best outcomes for the expectations of local communities.
1: Well, Christian, we'll have to leave it there. Thanks for your insight today.
0: It's been my pleasure. Thank you.
1: Christian Loyprecht is a professor at Royal Military College and Queen's University. Just a couple minutes away from your national news, Martha's back with your local news headlines.
2: Thank you, Jonathan. The head of a security guard company in Sault Ste. Marie is speaking up after two guards were assaulted on the job. There are calls for the province to improve training for security guards. And in Sudbury, police say copper thefts are down this year compared to last year. That's despite Bell Canada reporting a spike across the country. All that and more coming up in the regional news.
1: Thanks, Martha. We'll be back after World Report.
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4: 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No doctor's referral needed.
5: 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While the government says this will lead to early detections and save lives, some healthcare professionals are worried it doesn't address the shortfalls of the public system. 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
6: This is World Report. Good morning, I'm Marcia Young. Starting today, Ottawa has new tools to tackle outside influence on Canadian politics. Foreign agents and entities will need to register to lobby elected officials or government staff. It's a key part of a law in response to secret interference targeting Canada. But as CBC's Elizabeth Thompson tells us, those in charge of the new watchdog say covert campaigns are not in its mandate.
7: Foreign interference poses one of the most important threats to our Canadian way of life, our economic prosperity, our national security, and our sovereignty.
8: 2 years ago, then Public Safety Minister Dominic LeBlanc tabled legislation in Parliament following revelations that foreign countries had tried to interfere in Canadian politics. It gave new powers to Canadian security agencies. It also called for a watchdog and a public registry. Today, that watchdog and that registry go into effect. But as Foreign Influence Commissioner Anton Bogman starts work, he says his job will focus on foreign influence, not foreign interference.
9: The office hasn't been set up to address interference writ large. It's really about transparency and public disclosure of influence activities.
8: He says foreign interference, that is covert attempts to affect what happens in Canada, is a job for the RCMP and other national security agencies.
9: If it's something that's outside of our mandate, we'll be passing that off to one of the national security partners.
8: Starting today, those who work on behalf of a foreign government or agency to influence Canadian politicians or government officials will have to register. That will apply to attempts to influence people at the federal, provincial, or municipal level, as well as members of the public. If they don't, they could face fines ranging from $250 to $1 million. Elizabeth Thompson, CBC News, Ottawa.
6: Wildfires are threatening communities in British Columbia. Thousands of people are out of their homes in the Okanagan region. And as the CBC's Caroline Bargoot reports, some are learning their properties may have burned down. Amber Cardenas shared a water song, praying for her people. She just learned her home on the main reserve of the Okanagan Indian Band has been destroyed by fire.
10: I was very optimistic that our house was going to make it, and to find out that it didn't, it's pretty devastating, and it's a roller coaster of emotions, I'd say.
6: Chief Dan Wilson says damage assessments are still to come.
11: We don't know the full impact on families, infrastructure, or our community. Those answers will come, but they will take time.
6: In BC, more than 8,000 people have been ordered to evacuate or put on notice that they may need to leave. More than half of them forced out by two fires in the Okanagan.
12: So we have clothing, bedding, towels, toiletries, baby items, food, pet carriers, pet supplies.
6: Christophon Lindley organized a donation drop-off so fire evacuees could get what they need free of charge. She knows what it's like to be displaced by fire. She experienced it in 2021.
12: Everybody had to leave on very short notice and could hardly grab anything. Like, they were running out to save their lives. So just anything that can help them.
6: More than 100 Mexican firefighters have arrived in BC to join the firefight. Another 200 expected later this week. The province has not said where they will be deployed. And as hot weather returns this week, more evacuations could follow. Caroline Bargoot, CBC News, West Kelowna, British Columbia.
2: A man has been arrested for arson in connection with one of the wildfires burning in Washington state. More than 65,000 people are now out of their homes. Three out-of-controlled fires are burning near Spokane. Officials confirm one person is being investigated for arson. John Knowles is the Spokane County Sheriff.
13: We took 37-year-old Aaron Farnacci, a convicted felon, into custody on a single charge of arson in the first degree. Mr. Farnacci is currently in custody and being interviewed by detectives from our major crimes unit here in the Spokane County Sheriff's Office.
2: Officials say at least 700 homes and structures have been destroyed in the fires. Fire burned through more than 3,000 hectares. European Union officials are holding an emergency meeting today in Ceuta. Last week, thousands of people swam from Morocco, illegally crossing into the Spanish enclave. At least 80 people died, most from drowning. Now hundreds of minors are stranded in a city that is already overwhelmed. The CBC's Anna Cunningham joins me from London. And Anna, what can we expect from today's meeting?
14: Well, this is a meeting of 27 European Union home ministers. They're the ones who deal with issues like immigration as well as public safety in their own countries. And I think it is likely that we're going to see them express solidarity with Spain and try to bring the focus back to how they can prevent a repeat of the scenes from last week. But this situation really shocked many EU nations. The sheer numbers that there were has put immigration right at the centre of this EU agenda. But we're getting an indication that the EU Commission President Ursula von der Leyen wants to see a strengthening of critical borders. And Spain, I think we can expect as well to be fairly critical of those fellow EU members who weren't there for it during a crisis.
15: What's the current situation in that Spanish territory?
14: The large majority of people have voluntarily returned to Morocco, but we're seeing images today from a beach in Ceuta with thousands of people. It's estimated about 2,000 people. We've also seen images of those people rushing towards deliveries of food and water after days with very little. There are local humanitarian groups who say that those who remain are believed to be from other African nations, such as Sudan, Yemen, Mali, who have fled violence and war, and that they are now wanting to stay and seek asylum in the European Union.
15: Thank you, Anna.
14: Thank you.
15: The CBC's Anna Cunningham in London. French officials say more than 150 migrants were rescued this morning. They were trying to cross the English Channel. Their boat caught fire near the port of Boulogne-sur-Mer. The people on board were rescued by three Coast Guard ships. Local officials say the Coast Guard took them back to port. In Thunder Bay, tenants of a privately owned seniors building are being told to leave. The owner has unpaid utility bills and dozens of fire code violations. CBC News has been following financial issues and threats of service disconnections since the spring. And as Sarah Law reports, families are seeking accountability.
16: What's happening here is a travesty against the tenants being displaced.
17: Michelle Hamilton's son, John, has lived in Vickers Manor for 12 years. As a quadriplegic with a traumatic brain injury, she worries about whether he'll be able to find another accessible place to live.
16: And it's very emotional because it's a family, it's a community in here, and now they're being torn apart.
17: After months of poor living conditions, the city of Thunder Bay is urging residents to relocate. CBC News has been following financial issues and threats of service disconnections there since the spring. Hamilton says the situation is unacceptable. She's calling on upper levels of government to intervene.
16: Come on, Canada. Pick it up.
17: Management at Vickers Manor has not responded to a request for comment by CBC News. The riding's PC member of Provincial Parliament, Kevin Holland, says his party is looking into the matter. Sarah Law, CBC News, Thunder Bay.
15: Tobacco warnings have been on cigarette packages for decades, but now a new series of images is rolling out. They show the graphic reality of cancer, stroke, and heart disease. As the CBC's Matthew Robertson explains, it is to remind smokers of what can happen.
18: Waterloo University professor Jeffrey Fong has devoted much of his career to studying how policy can get smokers to quit, particularly the impact of warning labels.
19: We know that introducing graphic warning labels significantly enhances the knowledge of the harms of smoking.
18: Starting this month, tobacco manufacturers must swap out their warnings with new images provided by Health Canada. The strategy is to prevent consumers from going numb to the images. Earlier this year, the United Kingdom banned the sale of tobacco and vape products to anyone born after 2008, becoming just the second country with such a law. In April, Canada's health minister, Marjorie Michel, said she was looking into restrictions like the UK's. In a statement to CBC News, Imperial Tobacco says it will comply with the new packaging changes, but says without proper enforcement, the plan will not meet its objectives. Matthew Robertson, CBC News, St. John's.
15: And that is the latest national and international news from World Report. At cbcnews.ca, click climate for the story of the wildfire near Vernon, BC, that forced thousands of people out of their home. That is on our main page. Click climate. I'm Marcia Young.
1: Good morning. I'm Jonathan Pinto, in for Marcus Schwabe, and this is Morning North. It's Tuesday, August 4th. Coming up this hour, Do security guards in the north have enough tools and protection? That's a question being raised in Sault Ste. Marie following a pair of assaults on security guards last month. We'll hear more about that. And Canada's Baha'i community is paying special attention to the conflict in the Middle East. Our faith contributor has been speaking to some members of the community and will be here to tell us more. But first, Martha Billman's here with your local news headlines.
2: Thank you, Jonathan. Timmins police continue to investigate after two recent fatal shootings that happened late last week. Police say they're unrelated and that the cases are not random acts of violence, but they do say they are linked to the illegal drug trade. And a tentative deal has been reached between WestJet and the union representing its employees. About 4,400 flight attendants walked off the job early Sunday over pay concerns. All that and more coming up. I'll be back at 7:30.
1: Thank you, Martha. Right now here in Greater Sudbury, partly cloudy, 14 degrees. In Attawapiskat, partly cloudy and 18. In Kapuskasing, mostly cloudy, 16 degrees. Same in Timmins. In Wawa, mostly cloudy and 17. In Chapleau, mainly sunny and 15. In Earlton's, mostly cloudy and 14. In North Bay, partly cloudy and 16. And in Gore Bay, sunny and 18 degrees. In the weather today for Timmins, Cochrane, Iroquois Falls, Kapuskasing, Hearst, Smooth Rock Falls, Fraserdale, Pleasure Lake, Wawa, Searchmont, Montreal River Harbor, Batchewana Bay, Chapleau, and the James Bay Coast, cloudy to a mix of sun and cloud with a chance of showers and a risk of a thunderstorm starting this morning in Attawapiskat, this afternoon for the rest of the communities. Highs from 21 in Wawa to 29 in Moosonee and Timmins. Humidex values from 26 to 35. For the rest of the Northeast, including Greater Sudbury, Sault Ste. Marie, North Bay, Timiskaming Shores, and Manitoulin Island, sunny to a mix of sun and cloud today. Highs from 26 to 29 with humidex values in the low 30s. It is 7:12 on Morning North. And we're going to start the hour in Sault Ste. Marie, where concerns are being raised over the treatment of security guards. Sioux police say two separate incidents last month involved assaults on security guards who were on the job. The alleged assaults happened within days of each other, moving Daniel Laprade to speak out. He's the president of KC Security Services in the Sioux and says one of the incidents involved a member of his team. The Canadian Association of Security Professionals estimates at least 20 guards are assaulted every day across the country. And after these two recent incidents in the Sioux, Laprade is calling for more tools and training for his members. He spoke with the CBC's Alex Flood.
20: This case here, it was actually removing somebody who was trespassed from the store. So the guard was escorting an individual out of the store, and this individual decided to assault the guard by punching them right in the face. So then obviously a little battle ensued. The guard, you know, retaliated, got control of the situation, and did get him under control and detained and then arrested. So that was successful, but it came at a cost because he got injured in the process. And that was all just an unprovoked attack while he was trying to escort this individual out of the store. So the police were contacted and the individual was charged. Our guard is currently off for a few weeks at the minimum. We don't know when he's going to be back. He's okay, but it's just the recovery because it was his hand, right? So in order for him to do his job properly, he needs to be able to recover it enough for that.
21: Is there any worries on your end of things of this becoming more common or more of a trend?
20: It appears that there's been an increase over the last 5 to 6 years on assaults and deaths of security guards in Canada, not just here in Ontario. The biggest problem that we're having, though, is unlike the police in Canada, there's no provincial or federal reporting of assaults or deaths of security guards. So you can't measure something that you're not reporting on, right? So we end up with patchwork of, like, if I didn't put that statement out or if Sioux Police didn't release that, nobody would know about it, right? There needs to be a change in framework provincially, because security is regulated provincially, not federally, to be able to have a database of that. And then you could have a federal compilation, I guess, of all these provinces and their data to be able to track the trends of the assaults on security guards, the deaths, because there's been several deaths in the last few years, both here in Ontario and in other provinces such as Alberta. And if we don't start doing that, we're not going to be able to start fixing a problem that is getting worse.
21: I'm wondering too what powers a security guard has in situations like this, where, take this example, they're punched in the face. What are they allowed to do when that happens?
20: So that is then additionally, the guard is being assaulted. So as it would be like any citizen, you now have the right to gain control of that situation and use force. So you can use force equivalent to and enough to gain control of the situation to minimize the threat. So basically, once that guard has control and the guard has the subject in handcuffs, the threat is ended, you stop. There's no, you can't just keep going, right? It's very similar to law enforcement. You have to make sure that you're not using excessive force. You follow the national framework. We have no more power than a regular citizen per se, but we do go for training for use of force to use handcuffs and batons in some cases. So as long as you're not abusing your authority, going overboard, you've got control of the situation, then the guard has minimized the threat, then that's where you stop.
21: And are there limitations in terms of what you would wish security guards can do in certain situations? Do you find that security guards too often are relying on police for the additional support? Are there things that you just wish that guards could do in the moment that might help de-escalate something quicker?
20: We don't want to be the same powers as police officers, but we want to have tools and training that could be used to reflect the changing landscape of security, you know, whether that's de-escalation training, mental health crisis intervention response training, you know, naloxone, Narcan, of course, because you're coming across overdoses now. These are all things that when I started in this industry 20 years ago, we didn't deal with. The other big thing I really feel that we need in this industry, and again, this is going to come down to the legislative change, is there should be a criminal code aggravating factor. If somebody's assaulting a licensed security guard while they're lawfully protecting the public or property that they're hired to do, that should be considered an aggravating factor during sentencing, basically treating it like, you know, when a police officer or peace officer gets assaulted or killed, they get to higher charge. So it could deter some people. Right now, we're just treated like it's nothing. You don't hear about it. And yet we do so much.
21: I understand Sault Ste. Marie's member of provincial parliament right now is facing assault charges of his own at the moment. When you're trying to lobby to the provincial government for help, have you and your team had any unique challenges or impacts to getting some of that help when the Sault Ste. MPP hasn't been in the headlines for the best of reasons in recent months?
20: Yeah, it's I haven't been in contact with the MPP at all much, or I think just since the beginning of his term. You know, my understanding now is we have the neighboring MPP kind of filling in here and there. With this stuff happening now I've got to go above that, right? Like I have to go to either the premier for my previous contacts with him or to the ministers that I have, which is fine, but they're also at the top, right? That's why they have MPPs. That's why they have people. So that way, you know, I could go meet with the MPP. This information gets relayed. Now, when our prior MPP, Ross Romano, was in office, I had a few meetings with him, and that's exactly what happened. Then we get the ball rolling. Then we get in contact with the Ministry of Solicitor General, which is in charge of our industry, which that's staffers from Minister Kirzner's office. And then that's how it gets rolling. So I haven't really, in this case, tried other than reaching out to social media at this point and now speaking with media. But now my next steps are, now that we're having more problems again and I want to get lobbying, where am I starting, right? So it's a little frustrating.
21: And how much does this impact your team when an assault takes place, as you witnessed earlier this month?
20: Put a bit of fear in some of them, because then, you know, the people who are working at sites just wonder if they're going to be targeted but it's also a reminder to, you know, we have to be very cautious, and sometimes it's a reality check that, you know, we may have to change certain policies or procedures of how we do things to minimize that.
1: That was Daniel LaPrade, president of KC Security Services in Sault Ste. Marie, speaking with the CBC's Alex Flood. It is 19 minutes past 7 on Morning North. This is Morning North across northeastern Ontario on CBC Radio 1. 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So Gizmo is a rock band from Charlottetown. Their debut full-length album will come out this October. Here's a taste. It's called Pantone 312.

0: Pantone 312 by Gizmo, which is a song name for a shade of cyan blue. It is 22 minutes past 7 on Morning North. I'm Jonathan Pinto, filling in for Marcus this week and next. So the war between the U.S., Israel, and Iran is on the minds of many Canadians. Those with ties to the region are watching the situation with great concern, and one of those groups are people from the Baha'i faith. In Canada, most have roots in Iran, and they are worried that family and friends are facing persecution in that country. I spoke about this earlier with John Longhurst, our faith contributor, and began by asking John, who are the Baha'i?
1: Well, the Baha'i religion was founded in Persia, which is now Iran, in the 19th century by someone named Baha'u'llah, who Baha'is believe was a messenger from God, just like Abraham, Moses, Jesus, and Muhammad were. And today there are about 5 million Baha'is in the world, with about 300,000 or so living in Iran. They are the largest non-Muslim religion in that country. And here in Canada, there are about 35,000 Baha'is, and most of them have origins in Iran, and many of them fled here from Iran as refugees after the 1979 Islamic Revolution, which ushered in persecution against them and their families. Today, Baha'is can be found right across Canada, including in Sudbury. They meet in groups called spiritual assemblies, where they meet on weekends for encouragement and worship and community building. As for their beliefs, they believe that there is only one God, and this is the same God who is worshipped by all the different religions in the world, just in different ways. They also believe in the equality of all races and all religions, in equality between men and women, the importance of education, the elimination of prejudice, service to others, and the importance of peace and global cooperation.
0: What do we know about the persecution that they're facing in Iran?
1: Well, that's because Iran is a theocratic country, which is governed by Shia Muslim clerics. And those clerics believe that the Baha'i faith is heretical because the clerics don't believe that there were any other messengers who came after the Prophet Muhammad. As a result, they've made life difficult for Baha'is in Iran ever since taking power 47 years ago. According to the Baha'i International Community, the body that represents the group worldwide, thousands of Baha'is in Iran have been arrested, they've been tortured and imprisoned since 1979, and sadly, over 200 have been killed. Today, Baha'i youth are prohibited from studying at universities, and no Baha'i can hold a government job. Many of them have had their homes, their businesses, and other property seized or damaged or destroyed. And as you might expect, this has come to the attention of human rights organizations. So Human Rights Watch, for example, has called what's happening there a crime against humanity. And Amnesty International has called on the government of Iran to stop what it calls its ruthless attacks on their Baha'i religious minority.
0: What are Canadian Baha'is saying about the situation in Iran today?
1: I wanted to know that too. And so I reached out to them and I spoke with Elam Iafor. She directs government relations for the Baha'is in Canada, and her family's roots are in Iran.
2: As we're all aware, there's been a national crisis in Iran recently, and certainly conflict has been taking place. And during that time, the government has, as in all other times of national crisis, tried to scapegoat the Baha'is for that crisis, using hate speech in the media by increasing persecution, more arrests, home raids, etc.
1: So for Elam and other Baha'is in Canada, this is tragic. She says that Baha'is in Iran only want to live peacefully with their neighbors and contribute to society just as they do in every other society that they live in. But she's also very worried about those who are currently in prison.
2: There's denial of due process. They're deprived medical care. They're held in solitary confinement. They're excluded from temporary release measures granted to other prisoners during periods of national crisis. that in one case, when the family of a Baha'i detainee sought furlough, they were told that no Baha'i prisoner will be released.
1: So with this kind of news coming out of Iran, she hopes that Canadians, when we hear news about Iran, and it's in the news all the time these days, that will keep Baha'is in that country in mind, that those who are religious might pray for them, and that we all might look for ways to speak up for them and to be their voice.
0: How has the Canadian government responded?
1: Well, Alam told me that the Baha'i community is very grateful for how the Canadian government has spoken up for and about the Baha'i community over the years. They hope the government will continue to call on Iran to respect freedom of religion for everyone in that country, including Baha'is.
0: Any last thoughts, John, before I let you go?
1: Well, I think, like most Canadians, I'm sad that there's a war at all and that there's so much death and destruction happening in the region. But I'm also sad that there's still persecution today. It's just so unnecessary. And I mean persecution for anyone and everyone, Christians, Muslims, Hindus, Buddhists, Baha'is, in any country around the world, for anyone who is suffering because of what they believe in. But I think I'll let Elam have the final word this morning.
2: The Baha'i community never wanted what was happening to it to happen to the generality of the population. That was never its desire, and it's sad to see it transpire in these days. And we're just thinking about, as we think about all peoples in the world facing challenges, injustices, and atrocities, you know, we're saddened by them, and we're praying for them, including the Baha'is.
0: Thanks for this, John.
1: Thank you.
0: John Longhurst is our faith contributor.

0: Well, coming up after your regional news, we'll meet a 93-year-old woman in Sudbury who says her summer job the past 10 years has been raising monarch butterflies. And ever heard of the barbecue circuit? We'll talk to Alex Ballingall, a political reporter with the Toronto Star, about the summer responsibilities of members of parliament. This is Morning North across northeastern Ontario on CBC Radio 1. 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
1: This is CBC News. From our studio in Sudbury, good morning. I'm Martha Dillman. Timmins police are continuing to investigate after two homicides. On Friday, one person was shot and killed near the corner of Balsam Street North and Fifth Avenue. No arrests have been made in that case. On Saturday, a 32-year-old man was pronounced dead following a second shooting. Two other people were injured. Two people have been charged in that case. Sid Leckie is the police chief in Timmins.
2: There's no active shooter running around our community. These are very much targeted events, as often happens from time to time. Unfortunately, these events happen to be within 24 hours, just in fact, almost identical, exactly 24 hours of each other. But we can confirm that it is not related. They're not related in any way.
1: Police say both cases are related to the illegal drug trade. Anyone with information is asked to contact police or Crime Stoppers. Recent assaults on security guards in Sault Ste. Marie have sparked some questions about the laws governing the profession. Sioux police say two security guards were allegedly assaulted in separate incidents within days of each other, and that prompted local company KC Security Services to speak out on social media. The company believes the province should improve its legislation around training and the protection of security guards. But Sioux City Councillor Sunny Spina, who is the former manager of a security company, says the issue can be traced to the federal government's criminal bail system.
3: Quite literally, it coincides with the catch and release legislation that has, you know, that was implemented. And that, I would say, is the provenance of where this problem began, if you go back in time.
1: Spina adds that security companies are responsible for training their own staff. The Canadian Association of Security Professionals says at least 20 security guards are assaulted every day in Canada. Bell Canada says copper wire thefts across its network are up 78% this year, and the biggest spikes were in New Brunswick in Ontario. In the Northeast, Bell recorded 28 copper thefts in the first 6 months of 2026, up from 7 over the same time period last year. But the Greater Sudbury Police Service says it hasn't been a big problem in Northern Ontario's biggest city. Caitlin Dunn is a spokesperson for the police service.
4: So in relation to any copper thefts, so not specifically just copper wire, but any kind of copper thefts, we have seen a 33% decrease in comparison to 2025.
1: Dunn says copper wire thefts are down 63% compared to the same period last year. She says thieves tried to sell the valuable metal to scrapyards, but metal recyclers are required to keep records of what they receive and report any suspicious activity to police. WestJet and the union representing flight attendants reached a tentative agreement on Monday after a 24-hour strike that saw hundreds of flights canceled. The agreement still needs to be presented to members and ratified, but for now, the work stoppage has ended. Flights resumed yesterday afternoon, but as the CBC's Mercedes Gastein Bidet reports, some customers are still facing flight chaos.
5: Frustrating, very frustrating. It's not a nice... a good travel experience.
6: Traveler Jimena Tigley is one of many customers whose flight was canceled during that 24-hour strike period at WestJet. Many passengers at the customer service desk on Monday said they felt they had no choice but to inquire in person after hours-long waits for agents on the phone.
5: They said to call or chat. The calls are 5-hour wait. And the chat, it's unavailable. I think we're just stranded waiting to see what happens.
7: I waited the one time on Friday, and I waited almost three hours.
6: WestJet flights out of Toronto Pearson resume Monday afternoon, but many customers whose flights were canceled before the tentative agreement was reached are still in limbo. In spite of the challenges, some express their support for the flight attendant strike.
8: It's stressful. We want to get home, but I totally stand with the staff and all the cabin crew, and I'm happy they were able to reach an agreement, and hopefully they could just get everything back on track. And I feel terrible for them because I've seen a lot of them get pretty mistreated.
6: The tentative agreement will now go before members and, if accepted, will be ratified in the next 30 days. Mercedes Gaston-Bide, CBC News, Mississauga.
1: 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I'm Martha Dillman. 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
0: Martha, I have a question for you. Do you know where July went?
1: Distant memory at this point.
0: I keep wanting to say July, but I'm like, oh no, it's August 4th.
1: It is August, yeah.
0: Summer is
9: evaporating.
0: It is evaporating, yeah.
1: As they tend to do. They always go by really quickly, but here we are, August the 4th.
0: Then it'll be September and back to school. I've already seen some back-to-school stuff. I need to buy a backpack for my new kindergartner.
1: So. I've seen some in the stores as well. And even, like, I'm not going back to school, but I'm like, it seems too early to be bringing that out.
9: I see them putting it out in June sometimes. Yeah. Like, the kids aren't even out of the class yet. Give them a break.
0: I mean, I always loved back-to-school, so I was excited to see the back-to-school stuff, but I'm a nerd. So, you know, yeah, it completely tracks. Yeah. But yeah. Anyways, I mean, and my kids are, they're enjoying the time off, obviously, I think they're excited too, especially Ben, who's, like I said, starting kindergarten.
9: Yeah, it's exciting.
0: Yeah. Anyways, okay, if you see July, let me know. Thank you, Martha.
9: Now, here's July talk. Unfortunately.
0: Ooh,
9: that would have been a good
0: July
9: segue.
0: Talk, yeah. let me talk about the weather. So today for Timmins, Cochrane, Iroquois Falls, Kapuskasing, Hearst, Smooth Rock Falls, Fraserdale, Pledger Lake, Wawa, Searchma, Montreal River Harbor, Batchewana Bay, Chapleau, and the James Bay Coast. Cloudy to a mix of sun and cloud with a chance of showers and a risk of a thunderstorm starting this morning in Attawapiskat and this afternoon for the rest of the communities. A high is from 21 in Wawa to 29 in Moosonee and Timmins. Humidex values from 26 to 35. For the rest of the Northeast, including Greater Sudbury, Sault Ste. Marie, North Bay, Temiskaming Shores, and Manitoulin Island, sunny to a mix of sun, cloud, and store. Highs from 26 to 29, humidex values in the low 30s. Right now in Attawapiskat, partly cloudy and 18 degrees. In Kapuskasing, mostly cloudy and 16. Same in Timmins. In Wawa, mostly cloudy, 17 degrees. In Chapleau, mainly sunny and 15. In Earlton, mostly cloudy and 14. In Sault Ste. Marie, partly cloudy and 14 degrees. In North Bay, partly cloudy and 16. In Gore Bay, sunny and 18 degrees. And here in Greater Sudbury, partly cloudy and 14 degrees. This is Morning North across northeastern Ontario on CBC Radio 1. I'm your host, Jonathan Pinto. No, this is not the afternoon. It is the morning. I'm just hosting and filling in for Marcus for the next 2 weeks. Jessica Pope will be filling in for me on Up North this afternoon. It is 7:37.
10: Good morning. Here's a quick look at sports. I'm Paul McGowan. Right-hander Treya Savage will be on the mound tonight as the visiting Toronto Blue Jays aim to win a second straight game over the AL West leading Houston Astros. The Astros had their six-game win streak halted with a 3-1 loss to the Jays last night. In basketball, the 10-19 Toronto Tempo will be aiming to snap a six-game WNBA losing streak when they play the Golden State Valkyries tonight in San Francisco. The Valkyries beat the shorthanded Tempo 96-79 on Sunday at the Chase Center. The Canadian Elite Basketball League's regular season wrapped up yesterday, and playoffs tip off Thursday with single elimination semifinals. In the West, the Vancouver Bandits host the Edmonton Stingers, while the Winnipeg Sea Bears entertain the Saskatoon Mamba. In the East, the Ottawa Blackjacks visit the Brampton Honey Badgers, and the Scarborough Shooting Stars host the Niagara River Lions. The Vancouver Whitecaps host Atlanta FC of Mexico City in tonight's League's Cup group stage opener at BC Play Stadium. Atlanta plays in Liga MX, Mexico's top division. The midsummer tournament features 18 select MLS sides and all 18 Liga MX sides. And action continues today at the National Bank Open in Toronto and Montreal. Canadian men expected to play in Montreal include Denis Shapovalov and Liam Draxel. Canada's Catherine Sibov is expected to play in Toronto. And that is your quick look at sports. I'm Paul McGowan.

0: It's coming up to 7:40 on Morning North. So during the summer, members of Parliament head back to their local communities. But what exactly do they do during this recess? For a closer look, we've reached Alex Ballingall, Deputy Ottawa Bureau Chief for the Toronto Star. Hey, Alex.
1: Hey, good morning.
0: Good to have you on the program today. So are MPs actually on vacation this summer when the House is in recess?
1: Well, you know, politicians are people too. So they do go on vacation, and the summer's a great time to go on vacation. And the House is off, and there's you know, they don't have to be in Ottawa all the time. So, you know, I don't know this for a fact, but I would say most, if not all of them, probably do take some downtime with their family or go on a trip or you know, just normal summer holiday stuff. But they're not off the clock entirely whenever the House is off. You know, their duties as a MP remain, their duties as a politician remain. So they definitely don't have the entire summer off, even if they do take some vacation.
0: So tell me about the barbecue circuit.
1: Yes, this is the classic barbecue circuit. You know, basically, it depends who they are, I guess, first of all, what they're doing. If they're a cabinet minister or you know, they'll have political duties and government duties. Critics of certain portfolios in the opposition will, you know, stage press conferences and continue criticizing the government to try and, you know, push issues that they think are important or that will play to their political advantage. So the kind of the game of politics and government continues. But for the full backbenchers and even the people in those roles, they go to community events, they're plugged into local celebrations, Canada Day, Pride, whatever else kind of goes on every summer. And, you know, they also have kind of more partisan duties, fundraisers, door knocking, gathering intelligence on the ground that to feed into their political machines. So you know, the process of being a politician does not really ever stop, I think. And there's certainly kind of summer specific things that they're doing every time this House is off in the warmer months.
0: Yeah. How important is it sort of being seen in the community to an MP in the summer?
1: I think it's a crucial part of their job. And, you know, one of the things I've kind of realized covering politics for a number of years is that nothing really scares an MP more than the idea of losing their seat. And one way to address that paranoia that many of them feel is to be plugged into the community, to be seen as a leader in the community, to understand the issues, to be prominent, to be at events, to be seen caring and understanding. I think that's a big, big part of what a lot of them try and focus on. So there's kind of that self-interested aspect to it, but then there's also a more altruistic strength of democracy aspect, which is, you know, people elect MPs to be their representative of parliament, having them plugged into the local community and have a pipeline of information about what people want, what people care about, what's happening and affecting the city or the town or the region that they represent. That's also important on a strength of democracy level, I think. Those two things, the self-interest and the national interest or the community interest, the public interest, I guess, are kind of going on at the same time, I think, in that regard.
0: Now, what about the parties themselves? Are they using the summer to do some sort of, you know, tinkering or strategic planning?
1: Yeah, I mean, the game, as I said, you know, the game of politics, I don't think ever really stops. And that strategy level of it, I think, is kind of always going on. But you know, if the gas is kind of the foot's off the gas a bit in the summer, there is a bit more time to maybe do that. And I think every summer there's the, you know, rumors of a cabinet shuffle. You know, this summer it's no exception. Is Mark Carney going to shuffle his cabinet before the fall? A lot of people think so. There's a lot of talk about that. You know, the opposition, Pierre Poilievre, he's been a bit quieter the past couple weeks. You know, so it might fuel some speculation about if they're assessing their strategy, their fundraising numbers have gone down, what kind of adjustments the Conservatives are making or thinking about making. The NDP as well. Avi Lewis was in Quebec, as I understand it, for a few weeks in Montreal, kind of immersed in Quebec society and, you know, trying to be more prominent there, improve his French, etc. So it is kind of an opportunity potentially for a lot of the parties and the leaders to assess and to revisit strategy and find ways to improve or change. et cetera. So that's definitely part of it as well.
0: What's it like for you as a parliamentary reporter?
1: It's kind of the same. I mean, you don't have to run up to the Hill every 5 minutes to figure out what's going on, which is kind of nice, but it never really stops. It is a bit slower. I think this summer has been a bit slower. Past few years, like last summer, there was the election just before the summer, and then the early days of the Carney government, and so it was pretty intense last summer. Everything else kind of a blur before that, to be honest. But we have had, I guess it was the downfall of Trudeau was kind of starting the summer before, and that was a huge focus as well. But this summer, there's still crazy stuff. You know, the Trump's tariffs, the Gordie Howe Bridge. You could get blindsided at any time by anything, so it never fully stops.
0: Definitely. We just have a couple seconds left, Alex. I mean, so when everybody comes back in the fall, I mean, what do you think is going to be sort of at top of the agenda?
1: I think there's going to be two things primarily, kind of existential issues to some degree. The Quebec election, with the Parti Québécois promising a third independence referendum, takes place in October. And then 2 weeks later, there's the Alberta referendum, which is, you know, will they have another referendum to try and separate? So these kind of two national unity debates and crises kind of happening in conjunction with each other, just as the House is coming back. I think that's going to take up a lot of political oxygen.
0: Definitely. Alex, appreciate your insights as always. Thanks for joining us again today.
1: Anytime. Thanks for having me.
0: Alex Ballingall is Deputy Ottawa Bureau Chief for the Toronto Star. We reached him today in Ottawa. 7:46 on Morning North. Well, Timmins-born pop star Preston Pablo is playing a free show in his hometown Wednesday. He's calling it a parking lot pop-up, essentially a stripped-down acoustic show at the farmer's market, hoping to collect cash and canned donations for the Anti-Hunger Coalition in Timmins. Here's something you may hear at the parking lot pop-up. This is Tidal Wave.

0: So new music from Preston Pablo. That was Tidal Wave. And the pop star from Timmins was doing a free acoustic show Wednesday in his hometown at the Timmins Farmers Market. He's asking fans to bring donations for the Timmins Anti-Hunger Coalition. That's Wednesday at the Timmins Farmers Market. It is 7:49 on Morning North. So Marie St. Denis of Sudbury has a lot of company in her dining room. Her dining room table is covered with containers containing caterpillars, monarch butterfly caterpillars. For the past 10 years, and Marie is 93 years old, by the way, Marie has been collecting the caterpillars from her garden and bringing them inside until they transform into monarch butterflies. It's her summer hobby, and she's released hundreds of butterflies over the years. The CBC's Marcus Schwabe paid her a visit last week, and they started out in the garden looking for caterpillars.
1: I've found a caterpillar that hatched from an egg, and that will become a chrysalis.
2: It's tiny.
1: I get them much smaller sometimes.
2: Like, that is the size of a fingernail.
1: Well, the other ones are the size of, I don't know what I would say, a grain of sugar.
2: A grain of sugar?
1: Sometimes very small.
2: And you can see those?
1: I'm still...

0: already big. Like, they're
1: That's
0: big
1: right.
0: as a pencil, like half the size of a pencil.
1: Between 150 to 200.
0: Of caterpillars you have on your table
1: right
0: here.
1: Wow, yes.
0: 150 to 200.
1: That's right, yeah. I stopped counting after 150 because it really doesn't matter. What matters to me is when they fly away. That's when I count them.
0: Ah, because some of these might not survive.
1: I've had a few like that, yeah. I also have down there what I call the infirmary. These seem to be sick or not well enough to be with others. I give them a chance. Sometimes they come back okay. Sometimes they die. But here's the infirmary right here.
0: So how did this get started, Marie, 10 years ago?
1: Well, a friend of mine, a nun, was doing this for pastime. She'd go in the field and get a couple of them, bring them in, and did just what I'm doing now. She explained to me the procedure, and she just did two or three a year just for fun. But then I started to do it for myself for real.
0: And how many caterpillars have you raised into butterflies over the years, would you say?
1: I really don't know. One year I had 255 that went out one year. Last year I only had 53. It was a bad year. So in between, you know.
0: And you planted all the milkweed for the butterflies.
1: I do. Oh, yes. Yes. And then in the fall, I have to cut them down to the ground, bundle them, and put them into the road to be picked up. Oh. Yeah. And I also put back some seeds to make sure there'll be enough for the next year.
0: And what have the caterpillars been like this year?
1: To start out, I had a problem. The first six were eaten by parasites. Actually, the worms were eating the inside of the caterpillar yet.
0: So it was inside the caterpillar, eating away?
1: Eating away inside, yeah. Huh.
0: And so obviously the caterpillar died.
1: Absolutely, yeah, yeah. So I didn't know what to do. I tried to do help, to ask help, but Science North, I called the city. They gave me some names. Everybody's on a holiday, or they'll call by later. I never had an answer back. No.
0: Well, you're the expert on caterpillars now, Marie.
1: Not really. I'm still learning. I've got a lot to learn every day.
0: And so how long, once you get that little caterpillar that you had today, how long before it's full grown and then turns into a chrysalis and then turns into a butterfly?
1: 4 to 5 weeks.
0: Oh, that's a long time.
1: Yeah. Yeah. Oh, yeah. And
0: how much work are they every day? Like, what do you do here every day?
1: I clean them 3 times a day. And sometimes it takes me almost 3 hours to go one round. By the time I'm through, it's almost time to start again with the first ones.
0: And cleaning them, it's the poop. They make these little black nuggets in there.
1: Do they ever? It's just filled in the bottom, yeah. It's a labor of love. It is. It is. Because nobody would be smart enough to do that for fun.
0: Well, but why don't you just leave them outside and let them live outdoors, and they can poop outdoors and they can eat their leaves outdoors?
1: That's a good question. Predators eat them. I did that a couple times when I first started, and I was watching them, and then the next day I'd go and they'd be half eaten. So I thought, well, if I bring them in, maybe I can give them a chance. Hmm. So that's what I've been doing.
0: But you feed them as well, like you put in fresh leaves?
1: All the time. Like yesterday, I got about 200 leaves during the day to feed them. Yeah, I do that every day. Yeah.
0: And you have a couple that are just about ready to fly, don't you?
1: I have one that hatched this morning right here.
0: And that's beautiful. That's a monarch butterfly.
1: Yes, it is. Come on, sweetheart.
0: You can pick them up. They go onto your finger.
1: Yes, they do. There we go. There we go. Nice.
0: And you're just walking around with this butterfly on your hand. Well, are you afraid it could fly away?
1: Well, it's not strong enough to fly away yet. Well, when it's strong enough, it will. That's why I know it's not time to leave it go. So I just leave it here in a little cage.
0: You've got a special cage, a little mesh cage for that.
1: My daughter bought me that, and I'm so grateful for it. Mm-hmm. Yeah.
0: And so how many have you let go this year, do you think?
1: This is number 8 only.
0: Oh, really?
1: Yeah.
0: It's early.
1: Yeah. Well, the first 6 died. So this is number 8. Yeah.
0: But you've got more than 150, you say, over here.
1: Yes. Well, someday

0: I might leave go maybe 20 of them at one time.
1: Oh.
0: You know, it depends when they're ready. Sometimes they all come together.
2: What's your favorite part of this whole process? Is it letting them go, or is it the feeding, or not the cleaning?
0: Letting them go, it seems to be like a mission accomplished. It's really interesting. But no, finding them is very much fun. And the smaller they are, the better it is.
2: It's like a little treasure hunt out there.
0: Oh, it's so small and so cute, yeah. Sometimes I'll, in the last week I've been picking about 8 to 10 a day.
2: So what is it like for you when you take the butterfly outside? Just describe what happens. What do you do normally?
0: Well, I take the cage out, and then I take the butterfly on my finger. Sometimes I ask friends to come over and do it, and we let them go.
2: And they just fly away?
0: They just fly away, and I don't see them no more. Sometimes they come back, but I don't know which is which.
3: Marie St. Denis, 93 years young, has been raising monarch butterflies for the last 10 years here in Sudbury. She was speaking with Marcus Schwabe, the regular host of Morning North. I'm filling in for the next couple of weeks, and then after that, Jessica Pope will be in the chair. Marcus will be back with you by the end of August. Well, we're just a few minutes away from your national news. Martha Dillman's back with your local news headlines.
4: Thank you, Jonathan. In Sudbury, police say copper thefts are down this year compared to last year. That's despite Bell Canada reporting a spike in thefts across the country. And in sports, the Blue Jays are making some strategic moves in hopes of keeping this year's season's playoff dreams alive. The team made 6 trades ahead of last night's deadline. All that and more coming up in the regional news.
3: Thank you, Martha. Coming up the next hour of Morning North, a popular entrepreneur from and philanthropist from Manitoulin Island died over the weekend. But he wasn't just an accomplished business owner. He also loved music and played with the same band since the 1940s. We'll hear the story of Doug Smith and his band. We'll be back after World Report.

Good morning. I'm Jonathan Pinto, in for Marcus Schwabe, and this is Morning North. It's Tuesday, August 4th. Coming up this hour, Doug Smith, founder of Manitoulin Transport, died this weekend at the age of 93. We'll revisit a story we brought you last summer about one of Doug Smith's other passions, a jazz band that he was playing in from 1948 all the way up to last week.

0: But first, Martha Dillman's here with your local news headlines.
1: Thank you, Jonathan. Well, Timmins police are continuing to investigate after two recent fatal shootings that happened late last week. Police say the cases are unrelated in that they are not random acts of violence, but they are linked to the illegal drug trade. And the head of a security guard company in Sault Ste. Marie is speaking up after two guards were assaulted on the job. There are calls for the province to improve training for security guards. All that and more coming up. I'll be back at half past.
0: Thank you, Martha. Right now in the weather, let's actually do the forecast first. For Timmins, Cochrane, Iroquois Falls, Kapuskasing, Singhurst, Smooth Rock Falls, Fraserdale, Pleasure Lake, Wawa, Searchmont, Batchewana Bay, Chapleau, and the James Bay Coast. Cloudy to a mix of sun and cloud with a chance of showers and a risk of a thunderstorm starting this morning in Attawapiskat, this afternoon elsewhere in the region. Highs from 21 in Wawa to 29 in Moosonee and Timmins. Humidex values from 26 to 35. For the rest of the northeast, including Greater Sudbury, Sault Ste. Marie, North Bay, Timiskaming Shores, and Manitoulin Island. Sunny to a mix of sun and cloud. Highs from 26 to 29. Humidex values in the low 30s. Right now, here in Greater Sudbury, partly cloudy in 16. In Attawapiskat, partly cloudy in 18. In Kapuskasing, mostly cloudy in 18. In Timmins, mostly cloudy in 17. In Wawa, partly cloudy in 17 degrees. In Sault Ste. Marie, partly cloudy in 16. In North Bay, partly cloudy 18 degrees. And in Gore Bay, sunny and 20. It is 8:12 on Morning North. Well, on Saturday night, Manitoulin Island lost one of its best-known residents. Doug Smith, founder of Manitoulin Transport and a major philanthropist on the island, died at the age of 93. He was known for donating millions of dollars to various causes on Manitoulin, from the hospital to a new nursing home in Gore Bay. But besides his business success and his giving back, many people knew him for another reason: music. In fact, up until last week, he was playing with the same band he helped found back in 1947. Our colleague Warren Schlody produced this documentary about the band last summer. This is the story of the Manitoulin Swing Band.
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3: For these musicians, this is just a casual get-together, a pleasant way to spend a summer afternoon. But in reality, they are preserving a very unique piece of history. This is the Manitoulin Swing Band, a group of amateur musicians on Manitoulin Island. The unofficial leader of the group knows a lot about jazz. He's 92 years old.
4: Hi, I'm Doug Smith. I've been playing with the Gore Bay Orchestra and the Manitoulin Swing Band for a lot of years.
3: To better understand why this band is so significant, let's go back to 1890, the founding of Gore Bay. Shortly after this town emerged, some neighbors started playing music together. They formed a loose group called the Gore Bay Orchestra, and I do mean loose. The band was off and on for decades as some people came and went and life got in the way. But around the time of the Second World War, the band stopped altogether. It was a long pause, but it wouldn't last. A moment of crisis in 1947 eventually led the band to come back for good. Gore Bay used to host a big event every winter, the Sailors' Ball. Summers were bustling in this little town on Lake Huron, with multiple ships coming and going every day. But in the winter, when the lake froze up, it was only the hardy locals who remained. That was the perfect time to celebrate the sailors' hard work over the past year. Hundreds of people would come to the annual Sailors' Ball for a night of food, drink, and dance. The music was, of course, provided by a live band. But this year, there was a problem. Since the Gore Bay Orchestra wasn't playing, the organizers hired a band from Wequemecong, which was almost 100 kilometers away. On the night of the dance, a blizzard sprang up and it blocked travel right across Manitoulin Island. The organizers were stuck. Their event couldn't go on without music, so they did the only thing they could. They pulled on their parkas, trudged into the snow, and knocked on doors all over town looking for musicians. That search brought them to the home of Fred and Rita Smith. They had both played with the Gourmet Orchestra in the past, but they weren't keen to play on that night. However, their 14-year-old son, Doug, certainly was. After some more searching, they had cobbled together a handful of musicians for the Sailor's Ball. But there was one slight issue. None of these musicians had ever played together, and for some of them, they'd never even played jazz before. But when 11 o'clock came, they took to the stage, and they did the best they could.

0: we gave it all we could. My mother was concerned that I was only 14 years old and I shouldn't be going to play in the dances because she'd played in the dances before and there'd been a lot of bad actors.
1: It wouldn't have been the most incredible performance. After all, the band only knew about 10 songs and they were expected to play for several hours. But they got some help with that, too.
0: But the Sailor's Ball, everybody was tight, so you could play it over and over again and nobody would notice that you were playing the same songs.
2: That's an old-timey slang, everybody was tight. What do you mean by that?
0: There was a lot of drinking going on in those days.
1: Despite what they were up against, the band was a hit. They had such a good time that they formally relaunched the Gorbea Orchestra the next year, 1948. Doug Smith was one of those re-founders, alongside his friend Bob Wiseman. Almost 80 years later, the two of them have continued to play in that same group right into the 2020s. The Gorbea Orchestra was in high demand over the years. They played for weddings, parties, and dances right across the island. Sometimes in the busy summers, they would perform up to 4 nights a week, getting home in the middle of the night and being to work for 8. The band's lineup has changed quite a lot over the years. Doug's friend and founding member Bob Wiseman moved to Sudbury for a career in mining, but he would keep traveling home to Manitoulin whenever he could for practices and gigs. Bob has also kept playing with the band into the 2020s. Saxophone player Jim Smith, who isn't related to Doug, has been with the group since 1962. These days, Jim plays along with his wife, Joanne.
3: We just had such a good time doing what we did that everyone around us had a good time as well. And we didn't play terrifically difficult music, but it was lots of fun.
1: The band's repertoire has also adapted somewhat to the changing tastes in music, but it is still firmly rooted in the jazz tradition.
3: We've also blended in music from the 50s and 60s, so that it's a little more up to date. I say often that we play some old music and some very old music.
1: The fact that this band has managed to survive more or less continuously since the 1940s is quite a feat, but some of its biggest challenges lie ahead. With the two remaining founders now in their 90s, it's getting harder for them to perform. Younger members have joined up, but even they are in their 60s and 70s. Future generations might want to keep the band going as well, and I include myself on that list. I've actually been playing with the Manitoulin Swing Band for the past few years.
4: I don't know what song that was.
5: You can play anything whether you know it or not.
4: Well, as long as I don't have to play the melody, I'm fine. Because I wouldn't have a hope.
5: That was Alice Bluegown.
1: But younger people like me have a very different connection to the music. Folks like Doug and Bob grew up hearing Duke Ellington and Count Basie on the radio. Jazz and swing were pop culture back then, and that's something you just can't replicate today. People like me are just visitors to this culture, welcomed in by the people who used to live it. I'm sure the current band members would be happy if their legacy continued for many decades to come, but that's not really their focus. They play this music simply because they love it. And if they make a bit of history along the way, well, so be it.
2: Did you ever imagine that the band would be playing together for this long?
0: No. That would seem impossible to be playing from 1947 to 2025. Yeah, it is.
1: For CBC Radio in Gorbea, Ontario, I'm Warren Schlody.
6: Solo. The Manitoulin Swing Band, formerly the Gorbe Orchestra, they've been playing jazz on Manitoulin Island since the 1940s. In that story, you heard from one of the group's founders, Doug Smith. He died this weekend, just a week after he played a show with the band in Gorbe. The entrepreneur and philanthropist was 93. If you have any memories to share about Doug Smith or seeing a Manitoulin transport truck on the road, you can share them on TalkBack, 1-800-461-1138. 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It is coming up to 8:22 on Morning North. Well, as you've been hearing in the news, WestJet and the Canadian Union of Public Employees, or CUPE, reached a tentative deal on Monday. The agreement ends a strike that has led to the cancellation of hundreds of flights. The union's main focus was getting pay for its members from the time they check in until they clock out, instead of mostly just for the time when their aircraft was in motion. Cabin crew have still to ratify the tentative deal, and details have not been disclosed. Here's CUPE 8125 President Alia Hussein speaking yesterday in Calgary.
7: WestJet flight attendants have reached a tentative collective agreement. This agreement represents meaningful progress on the issues that we brought to the table. It improves on the long-standing flight credit system by recognizing more of the work that cabin crew are required to perform and increasing the compensation for that work. Just as importantly, this agreement was reached through the collective bargaining process itself, meaning that the government didn't use Section 107 and any form of intervention of that form. The parties remained at the table and worked through the outstanding issues, and eventually the puzzle pieces came together in a way that made sense for us to take to our membership. I also want to acknowledge our members. Their professionalism, solidarity, and unwavering commitment to one another gave us as the bargaining committee the strength to stay focused on the matters at hand. Today is not the end of the process, of course, because our focus will now turn to our members. Over the coming days, we'll have the opportunity to put together some slideshows and presentations. We're going to take it out to our membership, and we have to have that ratified within 30 days. It was short, but leading up to it, a lot of stress, but a lot of unity and a lot of resolve, because the issues that were at play here with the eroded flight credit system and general working conditions at WestJet and where we stood on the wages being some of the lowest paid, the resolve was there. And I think that everyone in the bargaining room, whether it was on the company side or the bargaining committee side, understood the assignment. And we believe we achieved something that addresses those priorities that the membership had identified.
8: What were you hearing from passengers and people who were affected by this?
7: I have to say WestJet guests are incredible, and passengers and the public in general has been incredible on this issue of unpaid work. I think it resonates with Canadians. It's a fairness conversation. So we heard nothing but great things and a ton of support.
6: That was CUPE 8125 President Alia Hussein speaking yesterday in Calgary about a tentative deal between WestJet and its flight attendants. It isn't immediately known when flights will resume fully, but WestJet has confirmed it's restoring its flight schedule. Experts say Canadians who've been affected should remain on guard and keep checking the latest status of their flights, and also checking whether their travel insurance or credit card insurance covers labor disputes. It's 24 minutes past 8 on Morning North. Well, Sudbury is celebrating the songs of women with a festival called Her Northern Voice. It starts today at venues across the city, leading up to 3 days of shows on the weekend in Bell Park. The Friday night headliner is Lee Aaron. The 80s Canadian rocker had a few songs on the radio back in the day, including this one from 1989. This is Lee Aaron with What You Do to My Body.

0: A number 25 hit in Canada from 1989 when I was 1 year old. That was What You Do to My Body by Lee Aaron. Lee Aaron will be on stage at the Grace Harpin Amphitheater Friday night in Sudbury as part of the Her Northern Voice Festival. This is Morning North on CBC Radio 1. 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
1: This is CBC News. From our studio in Sudbury, good morning. I'm Martha Dillman. Timmins police say two homicides that happened in a 24-hour time period are not related to one another. On Friday, one person was shot and killed near the corner of Balsam Street North and Fifth Avenue. No arrests have been made in that case. Then on Saturday, a 32-year-old man was pronounced dead following a second shooting. Two other people were injured. Two people have been charged in that case. Timmins Police Chief Sid Leckie says there is no threat to the public.
2: It's important to note that the two incidents are not linked in any way with each other. The circumstances that led to these crimes are still being investigated. However, they are distinct and involve completely different people and circumstances. These crimes are not random acts of violence, but rather isolated conflict between persons known to one another.
1: Leckie says anyone with information is asked to contact police or Crime Stoppers. Recent assaults on security guards in Sault Ste. Marie have sparked concerns over how safe the job is. Sault Police reported two separate incidents of security guards allegedly being assaulted within days of each other. That prompted the president of KC Security Services, Daniel Leprad, to speak out on social media. He's calling on the provincial and federal levels of government to track how often guards are assaulted. And he says he also wants the province to spend tax dollars on improved training for security guards.
3: We want to have tools and training that can be used to reflect the changing landscape of security, you know, whether that's de-escalation training, mental health crisis intervention response training.
1: Leprad says one of his security guards assaulted in the Sioux last month was a member of his team. He noted the security guard is recovering, but has been off work for several weeks. Greater Sudbury Police say copper wire thefts are down 63% compared to the same period last year. That's despite Bell Canada reporting a spike across the country. Caitlin Dunn is a spokesperson for Greater Sudbury Police. She says people steal copper as a quick way to make money.
4: So there are two instances in which individuals sell copper or copper wire. They either do take it to a scrapyard or they use a third party who they sell it to, who then goes to the scrapyard.
1: Dunn says scrapyards are required to track everything that comes in and report any suspicious activity to police. Greater Sudbury Utilities says it saw a big spike in copper theft early last year, and it has stayed pretty consistent since then, but didn't provide actual figures. The Blue Jays made some strategic moves in hopes of keeping this season's playoff dreams alive while planning for the next. Toronto made six trades, dealing away some big names ahead of last night's Major League Baseball trade deadline. Philip Lee Shannock reports.
5: 13-year-old Grady McGill came from Killarney, Manitoba to watch two Blue Jays home games. He's not ready to give up on the team's chances.
6: They're not out of it yet. They're only 4.5 games like out of a playoff spot. So personally, I think they should be buyers this year.
5: Toronto Blue Jays manager Ross Atkins says making the team competitive means some emotional exits. Pitcher Kevin Gausman, outfielder Dalton Varsho, and closer Jeff Hoffman, players fans got to know during last season's World Series run.
7: Disappointed not to be adding to this group that, you know, we believe in and to this at the start of the season had, you know, so much great hope for.
5: The team adds two young right-handed pitchers, Jose Soriano from the LA Angels and Spencer Arrighetti from Houston.
7: We are fortunate that we were able to add some major league pieces to a group that we feel like can compete.
5: Mike Wellner is a Blue Jays columnist for the Toronto Star. He says the team made some pragmatic moves.
8: They were never going to touch the core of the team. The only players who were going to be moved at this trade deadline were players on expiring contracts who weren't necessarily going to be back next year.
5: And money saved from those contracts could come in handy for free agents in case those playoff dreams do come true. Philip Leshanock, CBC News, Toronto.
1: And that's your CBC News to this hour. I'm Martha Dillman. 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I'll be back at 9:30 with your local news and weather update.
0: Thank you, Martha. You ever been to a Jays game?
1: Yeah, it's been a couple of years, but always had a good time when I went. So, yeah, how about you?
0: I have not been to a Jays
1: you
0: game.
1: You haven't?
0: No, I've been to a few. When I lived down in Windsor, I went to a few Detroit Tigers games, but I've never been to a Jays game. I've been inside the, I almost said Sky Dome, Rogers Center, whatever it's called these days. But I've never been to a Jays game. Warren, have you?
9: Yeah, I've been to my share. I grew up in Mississauga, so it was easy access. But we had this elementary school principal who was Blue Jays crazy, and he would organize bus trips with our school once or twice a year, where it was dirt cheap to get the bus down and the tickets, and the whole school, parents, families would all go down, and we'd fill up the cheap seats and the nosebleeds.
0: Nice.
9: And, yeah, have a blast.
0: Yeah, well, maybe we'll have to go one day. Thank you, Martha. Thank you, Warren. Let's talk about the weather. So for Timmins, Cochrane, Iroquois Falls, Kapuskasing, Singhurst, Smooth Rock Falls, Fraserdale, Pleasure Lake, Wawa, Searchmont, Batchewana Bay, Chapleau, and the James Bay Coast. Cloudy to a mix of sun and cloud with a chance of showers and a risk of a thunderstorm starting this morning in Attawapiskat this afternoon. In the other communities, highs from 21 in Wawa to 29 in Moosonee and Timmins with humidex values from 26 to 35. For the rest of the Northeast, including Greater Sudbury, Sault Ste. Marie, North Bay, Temiskaming Shores, and Manitoulin Island, sunny to a mix of sun and cloud in store. Highs from 26 to 29, humidex values in the low 30s. And that's it for the Tuesday, August 4th edition of Morning North. I'm Jonathan Pinto.
1: I'm Martha Dillman.
9: And I'm Warren Schlody.
0: 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The Current is next. And this afternoon, join Jessica Pope on Up North. I'll talk to you tomorrow.

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1: She recently made her late-night debut on The Tonight Show with Jimmy Fallon. She's written political satire on This Hour Has 22 Minutes. Comedian Maddie Kelly is having a moment right now. She'll be here to tell you about growing up in Vancouver and what sets Canadian comedy apart.
2: From CBC News, The World This Hour, I'm Mike Miles. More and more people in BC's Okanagan region are confronting a hard truth, with a growing number of residents finding their homes destroyed by wildfire. One of them, Amber Cardenas, lost her residence on the main reserve of the Okanagan Indian Band.
3: I was very optimistic that our house was going to make it, and to find out that it didn't, it's pretty devastating, and it's a roller coaster of emotions, I'd say.
2: Across BC, more than 8,000 people have been ordered to evacuate or warned they may need to leave. More than half of evacuees have been forced out by two fires in the Okanagan. Survivors of the deadly earthquake that struck southwestern Japan last week now have a second disaster on their hands, a relentless heat wave pushing residents to the brink, with temperatures reaching 40 degrees for the first time in Kumamoto since record-keeping began. Malone Mullen has details.
4: Survivors like Haruto Kubo are living out of their cars, desperate for a cool place to rest. His living room is filled with collapsed beams and broken furniture. Over 4,000 houses were damaged by last week's earthquake. There's debris everywhere, and survivors have no running water or power. The government says one evacuee has already likely died of heat stroke. The weather is so bad, officials are calling it a double disaster.
5: You know, with these extreme climate conditions, because we can't say how long, you know, this quote-unquote double disaster is going to go on for.
4: Bethany Meidinger is with the National Research Institute for Earth Science and Disaster Prevention. She says just finding the people most at risk of heat stroke is a major hurdle. Getting them into shelters, perhaps for weeks, another challenge. The government has set up emergency facilities with air conditioning, but many are still sheltering in place, and there's nothing anyone can do about the weather besides wait it out. Malone Mullen, CBC News, Tokyo.
2: French officials rescued more than 150 people from a migrant boat they say caught fire in the English Channel. That came hours after they rescued five other people from the same boat. All were taken back to port in Boulogne-sur-Mer. European Union ministers say they need to do more to protect their borders from illegal migration. An emergency meeting was held virtually today to discuss Ceuta. The border of the Spanish exclave was rushed by more than 70,000 people last week who swam from Morocco. Since then, officials say most people have returned, but the deadly rush shone a spotlight on the EU's border strategy. Magnus Brunner is its migration commissioner.
6: It's about the full implementation of our new rules. That is key. Full implementation of the pact. Rules on migration, including screening, border procedures, and swifter returns. Very important elements there, both from a security perspective, but also, of course, from a migration perspective.
2: In the meantime, Brunner says the EU has offered emergency financial assistance to Spain. He says those who crossed illegally were fueled or misled by online disinformation and criminal smuggling networks. The City of Thunder Bay, Ontario, is urging tenants of a privately owned seniors building to leave. The owner, dealing with unpaid utility bills and dozens of fire code violations. CBC News has been following financial issues and threats of service disconnections there since the spring. Michelle Hamilton's son, John, has lived in Vickers Manor for 12 years. She's calling the situation unacceptable.
7: What's happening here is a travesty against the tenants being displaced, and it's very emotional because it's a family, it's a community in here, and now they're being torn apart.
2: Hamilton is calling on upper levels of government to get involved. Thunder Bay councillors are holding a special session tomorrow to discuss what the city can do. Management at Vickers Manor has not responded to a request for comment by CBC News. Canada's merchandise trade surplus grew in June. Statistics Canada reporting it was $3.9 billion compared to $3.7 in May. It's the fourth surplus in a row. Higher gold sales offset a drop in energy exports. StatsCan adds Canada exported more than it imported in the second quarter of this year. That is The World This Hour. For CBC News, I'm Mike Miles.
8: In the forecast for today, cloudy to a mix of sun and cloud for most of the northeast. Around Elliott Lake and anywhere farther south of that city, it'll be mostly sunny instead. Everywhere that has more cloud also has a chance of showers or a thunderstorm, and it will be windy right across the region, gusts up to 50 kilometers per hour. Highs will range from 25 to 29 degrees in most places, with humidex values up to 35 in Fort Albany. Wawa will be cooler at just 21 degrees, feeling like 26. Tonight, mostly to partly cloudy with a chance of showers or thunderstorms.
9: Hi, I'm Garby Bailey, sitting in for Tom Power. Welcome to Q. Comedian and writer Maddie Kelly does not shy away from getting uncomfortably personal in her comedy, and audiences are eating it up. She just did The Tonight Show with Jimmy Fallon. She's written sketches for This Hour Has 22 Minutes, and she says she owes a lot of her success to her ultra-kind baseball-playing grandma, Rinky. Maddie Kelly came by to share some Rinky life lessons and talk about why Canadian comedy is tops. Plus, Dawood Bay has spent decades capturing the soul of Black America with his camera. Now the MacArthur Fellow is turning his lens on landscapes. He says it's all related to illuminating history. Our conversation is coming up on Q.

0: This is CBC Radio 1, 1240 AM in Mattawa. The Tragically Hip, a national celebration, a defining cultural moment. Relive the experience of an extraordinary night as CBC re-airs the 10th anniversary of the Tragically Hip's hometown show in Kingston, Ontario. 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The CBC News is next, and then it's Commotion.
1: It is time. The group chat's ready to crown the song of the summer. But here's the thing. Maybe you've already noticed it. The songs that are out there, they just don't have that fun of a vibe. You'll hear why pop music summer has been such a bummer.
2: From CBC News, The World This Hour, I'm Mike Miles. Most of the more than 70,000 people who rushed the border in Ceuta have returned home. That according to the European Commissioner for Internal Affairs and Migration. At a special meeting, several EU interior ministers voiced concerns over the number of people who crossed illegally from Morocco into the Spanish exclave. Anna Cunningham has more from London.
3: It really was an opportunity to discuss the crisis and the issue of illegal migration, bringing it right back up to the top of the EU's agenda. The French Interior Minister, Laurent Nunez, said afterwards that without exception, all 27 EU ministers expressed their solidarity with Spain. There was also talk in this meeting about the possibility that Spain would bring in, I think the best description is probably a floating dam, a sort of border on the water that would stop people from reaching the land. Now, the French foreign minister said everyone in the meeting condemned efforts to divide the EU over the Ceuta affair. Anna Cunningham, CBC News, London.
2: French officials rescued more than 150 people from a migrant boat they say caught fire in the English Channel. Five other people were rescued hours earlier from the same boat. All were taken back to port in Boulogne-sur-Mer. Starting today, Ottawa has new tools to tackle outside influence on Canadian politics. Foreign agents and entities will need to register in order to lobby elected officials or government staff. It's a key part of a law tabled in response to secret interference targeting Canada. But as Elizabeth Thompson explains, the person in charge of the new watchdog says covert campaigns are not in his mandate.
4: Foreign interference poses one of the most important threats to our Canadian way of life, our economic prosperity, our national security, and our sovereignty.
5: 2 years ago, then Public Safety Minister Dominic LeBlanc tabled legislation in Parliament following revelations that foreign countries had tried to interfere in Canadian politics. It gave new powers to Canadian security agencies. It also called for a watchdog and a public registry. Today, that watchdog and that registry go into effect. But as Foreign Influence Commissioner Anton Bogman starts work, he says his job will focus on foreign influence, not foreign interference.
6: The office hasn't been set up to address interference writ large. It's really about transparency and public disclosure of influence activities.
5: He says foreign interference, that is covert attempts to affect what happens in Canada, is a job for the RCMP and other national security agencies. Elizabeth Thompson, CBC News, Ottawa.
2: Making sure children maintain regular and consistent sleep schedules can curb their risk of being overweight. That's the finding of a new study from the University of Guelph. Researchers finding circadian rhythm-related genes could influence the risk of obesity in children and an important connection between sleep and eating behaviors. Researcher David Moss says the study's meant to guide parents and healthcare providers.
7: Routines do change from time to time. So, you know, the suggestion or recommendations are for guidance. And they're not necessarily the be-all, end-all, and it has to be an absolute. There's flexibility and shades of gray in terms of appreciating and understanding that routines may change for various reasons, and short change to routine is perfectly fine.
2: That means changes to sleep during the summer break shouldn't affect a child too much, but parents and caregivers should aim to make sure children have healthy sleeping habits as much as possible. Shuttered aquatic theme park Marineland says it has begun the second phase of its whale relocation plan. Seven more whales were moved Monday from the Niagara Falls Park to their new home at an American aquarium, SeaWorld in San Antonio. Weeks ago, Marineland successfully transferred six belugas to Shedd Aquarium in Chicago and SeaWorld in San Antonio. Marineland used to have up to 30 belugas, the world's largest collection of belugas, in captivity. That is the World This Hour. For CBC News, I'm Mike Miles.
8: And now the forecast for today, cloudy to a mix of sun and cloud for most of northeastern Ontario. For Elliott Lake and anywhere farther south, it'll be mostly sunny instead. Places on the cloudier side have a chance of showers or a thunderstorm, and it will be windy right across the northeast, gusts up to 50 kilometers an hour. Highs will range from 25 to 29 in most places, with Humidex values reaching 35. Wawa will be on the cooler side at just 21, but feeling more like 26. Tonight, mostly to partly cloudy skies with a chance of showers or thunderstorms in most places.
9: Well, it's that time of the year where music fans start debating the song of the summer. But when you actually listen to some of the tunes at the top of the charts, well, they don't exactly sound like traditional fun in the sun tracks. Today on the podcast, why a lot of the big songs of the summer are such bummers. I'm Emile Niazi, sitting in for Elamine Abdel-Mahmoud. This is Commotion. Emily Handscap, Carl Wilson, and Rihanna Cruz are here to get into this. Welcome back to the show, everyone.
10: Great to see you.
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9: Why don't we start this conversation right here?

0: From her new album, Daughter from Hell, that's Gracie Abrams with the song Hit the Wall. Emily, when you listen to that record, how do you think it fits into this like pantheon of sad girl summer?
1: I think it fits on paper, but I don't think we're going to be talking about this Gracie Abrams album in a few months from now. It is very forgettable. Mm. I think we're talking about comfort. I think a lot of like nostalgia, and artists are trying to lean into that. So yeah. Ella Langley is an example of how that was, you know, successful. And here we see Gracie just leaning into comfort in the same old, to the point that it becomes actually just like Melba Toast pop. Like there's nothing particular about it. So I don't think that this fits in. I don't think that it's exceptional. I don't think it's terrible, but I don't think it's exceptional. So I think it's too navel-gazy for it to be, have that relatability and that comfort that we crave, not only in a song in the summer, but in a, you know, a pop album that has any resonance. I'm sorry, Gracie Abrams fans, but I'm not one of you.
0: I love the example of Melba Toast. I've always used that. It is a dry cracker. What more can you say about it?
1: It's a dry cracker.
0: We've been talking about sad girls, but, you know, you got to point out that Rap's original Sad Boy is also having a bit of a moment with this song.

0: That's Madonna with Danceteria. What do you love about this song, Rihanna?
1: Oh man, what's not to love? I think, you know, we've been speaking about the, you know, summer of bummers, mm-hmm. right? That every big song this summer is kind of depressing. It's pensive. It makes you think. I personally, I don't know, like I'm gay, so I want something that makes me dance. And I want something that I hear at the clubs, and I want something that I could get down to. And I lean more towards escapist tendencies. And so this song for me has emerged as the contender that I have heard everywhere in my side of the world. And I love that Madonna is being self-reflective. I think this song is just hooks top to bottom. I mean, again, with STFU and this one, you know, there's a trend emerging in what I like to listen to. I don't know. I love how self-reflective Madonna is being. And I love that it's a hook and it gets stuck in my head. And she interpolates Walk on the Wild Side by Lou Reed. She speaks about her close friends, Martin Burgoyne and Debbie Mazur. Like, for a Madonna fan like me, there's so much to love.
0: Yes, exactly. It's layered with the history. It's got the context. I love this song too.
1: It is a song that exists in the context.
0: Carl, let's hear your selection. Phoebe Bridgers with Lost Boys. Carl, why is this your pick?
2: Well, you know, Phoebe Bridgers is coming out next week with her first new album in 6 years. And when that record came out, she was an indie singer-songwriter, sort of little known except among a cult audience. And then co-signed from Taylor Swift, and her record with her trio, Boy Genius, sort of super group of little known indie singer-songwriters, hit pretty big. And so she's coming back in a kind of transformed position. And I was trepidatious. You know, her last album, Punisher, was one of my favorite albums of the decade. And I've been kind of concerned about how she was going to follow that up. And at first, this
0: song
2: didn't
0: grab me immediately. Sorry, Carl, I gotta leave it there. But yeah. I appreciate your time. Thank you all for being here. That is it for the podcast today. I'm Emil Niazi, sitting in for Elamine Abdel Mahmoud. Thanks for listening.
3: You're with CBC Radio 1 in Northeastern Ontario. With the latest from the Sudbury Newsroom, I'm Martha Dillman. Statistics Canada says the country's merchandise trade surplus rose to $3.9 billion in June. This is compared to $3.7 billion in May. Total exports were up 1.1%, while imports were down 1.5%. Statistics Canada notes the average value of the loonie dropped 1.7 cents U.S. in June compared to May, the largest monthly decline since October of 2022. WestJet resumed some flights yesterday, but hasn't said exactly how long it might take to return to its full operations after a one-day strike and lockout involving cabin crew. Many stranded passengers are still reeling from the cancellations and inconvenience from the labor dispute. WestJet's 4,400 flight attendants will vote in the coming weeks on the tentative agreement their union reached yesterday to address wage concerns for work done in flight and on the ground. Taking a look at the forecast in the Northeast, a chance of showers with possible thunderstorms for most areas today. Sudbury, Sault Ste. Marie, Manitoulin Island, North Bay, Temiscaming Shores, and Kirkland Lake will have a mix of sun and cloud.
4: Deanne Marsh rents the main floor of a house with her husband and her cat. They live in a great neighborhood. She loves it. But also,
5: I'm known to change my mind about things. And to know that, like, there is sort of, like, if circumstances change and, like, or I get an opportunity to, like, move to another country to, like, just, like, pick up and go, I need to give 2 months' notice and I'm out.
4: The Canadian dream of home ownership? Yeah. It's not for everyone.

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1: I'm Amanda Pfeffer. Coming up on Ontario Today, no jets at Toronto's Billy Bishop Airport for now.
2: Plans to expand Toronto's Billy Bishop Airport in the city's harbour have been grounded.
3: We won!
1: The Feds nix the expansion at Toronto Island. Is this a win or a loss? You weigh in next.
4: This is CBC News. The time is 12 o'clock. Currently in Sudbury, it's 24 degrees. Good afternoon. I'm Martha Dillman. OPP are asking the public for information about two sudden deaths near Kappus Casing. On Saturday, police were called after two people had not returned home from a campsite near Gannett Lake. On Sunday, the two people were found deceased. Police say they believe this was an isolated incident with no signs of a broader threat. Anyone who was in that area and saw anything unusual or suspicious should contact police. The head of two major international unions, the steelworkers and the machinists, are calling on the top U.S. trade official, Jamieson Greer, to reconsider proposed tariffs on Canadian imports. The Trump administration's threatened new round of 50% tariffs on a range of Canadian goods is set to take effect on August the 19th. Roxanne Brown is the international president of the United Steelworkers in Pittsburgh. She says union members and jobs in both countries are being affected by these trade policies.
5: These additional tariffs will create additional pressure. And so we're hoping that there can be a meeting of the minds between Ambassador Greer and Canadian Trade Ambassador to try to find a path forward that does not lead to an additional round of tariffs on the Canadian economy.
4: The International Association of Machinists and Aerospace Workers also wants the planned additional tariffs dropped, saying trade practices must not drive a deeper wedge between the two countries. The city of Thunder Bay is urging tenants of a privately owned seniors housing building to leave as the owner deals with unpaid utility bills and dozens of fire code violations. As the CBC's Sarah Law reports, families are seeking accountability.
6: What's happening here is a travesty against the tenants being displaced.
7: Michelle Hamilton's son, John, has lived in Vickers Manor for 12 years. As a quadriplegic with a traumatic brain injury, she worries about whether he'll be able to find another accessible place to live.
6: And it's very emotional because it's a family, it's a community in here, and now they're being torn apart.
7: After months of poor living conditions, the city of Thunder Bay is urging residents to relocate. CBC News has been following financial issues and threats of service disconnections there since the spring. Hamilton says the situation is unacceptable. She's calling on upper levels of government to intervene.
6: Come on, Canada. Pick it up.
7: Management at Vickers Manor has not responded to a request for comment by CBC News. The riding's PC member of provincial parliament, Kevin Holland, says his party is looking into the matter. Sarah Law, CBC News. Thunder Bay.
4: The strike may be over, but the headaches go on for people flying with WestJet. The airline is resuming services after reaching a tentative deal with flight attendants yesterday. The CBC's Laura Howes is following developments from St. John's.
8: Well, we know WestJet flights are back up in the air at airports across the country, certainly a relief for passengers, but not all WestJet flights are back in the sky. There are some still canceled. What this means is that passengers are still dealing with the fallout from this strike. Here in St. John's, I spoke with people who are rescheduled to flight several days later. Their original flight was Monday. Now they're flying out Friday. Others paying out of pocket to book on new airlines because they can't miss work. We heard from a man who couldn't get people in for his wedding. You know, people having trouble yesterday getting through to WestJet on the phone. I imagine there's a lot of backlog to sort through. This is not going to be a simple snap back to normal for the airline or the people affected. WestJet tells me they're in the, quote, recovery phase. It says while flights begin to operate, this disruption is going to continue as it tries to restore its network. In the meantime, the airline says passengers should check their flight status before going to the airport. Laura Howell, CBC News, St. John's.
4: 2 years ago, Parliament adopted a new law to counter foreign interference in Canada. And today, key parts of that law go into effect. But as Elizabeth Thompson reports, Canada's new Foreign Influence Commissioner says his focus won't be on foreign interference.
9: Foreign interference poses one of the most important threats to our Canadian way of life,
3: our economic prosperity, our national security, and our sovereignty.
9: 2 years ago, then Public Safety Minister Dominic LeBlanc tabled legislation in Parliament following revelations that foreign countries had tried to interfere in Canadian politics. It gave new powers to Canadian security agencies. It also called for a watchdog and a public registry. Today, that watchdog and that registry go into effect. But as Foreign Influence Commissioner Anton Bogman starts work, he says his job will focus on foreign influence, not foreign interference.
10: The office hasn't been set up to address interference writ large. It's really about transparency and public disclosure of influence activities.
9: He says foreign interference, that is covert attempts to affect what happens in Canada, is a job for the RCMP and other national security agencies. Elizabeth Thompson, CBC News, Ottawa.
4: Taking a look at the forecast across the Northeast today, a chance of showers with possible thunderstorms for most areas in the region. Sudbury, Sault Ste. Marie, Manitoulin Island, North Bay, Temiscaming Shores, and Kirkland Lake will have a mix of sun and cloud. Highs between 21 and 29. Overnight, a chance of showers for most areas in the Northeast. And that's your CBC News to this hour. I'm Martha Dillman.

0: Anna Cunningham reports.
1: The situation is under control.
2: The EU's migration chief, Magnus Brunner, says Spain offered reassurances that no illegal migrants made it to the continent. Those remaining, some 2,000, many from other African nations such as Mali and Sudan, have been on the beach in Ceuta for 4 days. Spain is promising they too will be deported.
3: En renforçant les contrôles aux frontières, franco-espagnol, c'est ce qui a été fait.
2: France says it will strengthen borders with both Spain and Italy, suggesting that some countries want a tougher stance on illegal migration. Bruno also says Spain's push this year to give legal status to hundreds of thousands of migrants sends a wrong message.
1: It's not a good signal for the rest of Europe.
2: Spain says it is working to introduce a floating blockade, a sort of physical barrier in the sea that could prevent migrants from accessing land should people try to reach Ceuta again in such big numbers. Anna Cunningham, CBC News, London.
0: U.S. officials say a man has been arrested for arson in connection with one of the fires in Spokane County, Washington. 3 out-of-control fires have forced more than 65,000 people out of their homes. John Nowles is the Spokane County Sheriff.
4: We took 37-year-old Aaron Farnacci, a convicted felon, into custody on a single charge of arson in the first degree. Mr. Farnacci is currently in custody and being interviewed by detectives.
0: Officials say at least 700 homes and structures have been destroyed. The fires have burned through more than 3,000 hectares. Health Canada has authorized Moderna to launch its first phase of clinical trials for an Ebola vaccine. It targets the Bundibugyo form of the virus that caused this year's outbreak in the Democratic Republic of Congo. It's currently considered the second deadliest on record, with at least 1,700 deaths. The Bundibugyo strain is a rare form of Ebola that currently has no approved vaccines or treatments. Starting today, Ottawa has new tools to tackle outside influence on Canadian politics. Foreign agents and entities will need to register in order to lobby elected officials or government staff. It's a key part of a law tabled in response to secret interference targeting Canada. Elizabeth Thompson has more.
5: Foreign interference poses one of the most important threats to our Canadian way of life, our economic prosperity, our national security, and our sovereignty.
6: 2 years ago, then Public Safety Minister Dominic LeBlanc tabled legislation in Parliament following revelations that foreign countries had tried to interfere in Canadian politics. It gave new powers to Canadian security agencies. It also called for a watchdog and a public registry. Today, that watchdog and that registry go into effect. But as Foreign Influence Commissioner Anton Bogman starts work, he says his job will focus on foreign influence, not foreign interference.
7: The office hasn't been set up to address interference writ large. It's really about transparency and public disclosure of influence activities.
6: He says foreign interference, that is covert attempts to affect what happens in Canada, is a job for the RCMP and other national security agencies. Elizabeth Thompson, CBC News, Ottawa.
0: A Canadian company at the center of a $100 million Bitcoin hack says the threat to users is ongoing. CoinKite manufactures what's known as cold cards. They're devices that generate passwords for cryptocurrency vaults. Last week, hackers found a software flaw in the technology and siphoned Bitcoin from thousands of people. Cold cards are supposed to be the safest place to store cryptocurrency. And in a statement, CoinKite says it's working directly with customers. And that is The World This Hour. For CBC News, I'm Gina Louise Phillips.
8: Now the weather, mostly cloudy to a mix of sun and cloud today in most parts of northeastern Ontario, with a chance of showers and a risk of a thunderstorm. Areas toward the south as well as closer to Lake Huron will be mostly sunny today. Winds will gust up to 60 kilometers per hour and we'll see temperatures between 21 and 29. The humidex will be up to 35. Heading into tonight, partly to mostly cloudy skies, there's a chance of showers and a risk of a thunderstorm for most places, but mostly toward the evening hours. From Sudbury and Temagami over to Quebec, clear to partly cloudy.
9: You're listening to an encore presentation of Unreserved.
10: Bonjour, Nemiki Sindishinakas, Kais, Ongus Ogima, Nene, Indigenakas, Bijou and Odem, Wakabemade, Bagwanishko Zibing and Donjiba.
9: four times a week, Kirby Nelson makes the two-hour return trip from his home in Morris, Manitoba, to Winnipeg. He makes the drive for the opportunity to flex his Anishinaabe Mohan and level up his language skills.
10: Grew up in the reserve, and they taught us basic stuff, you know, numbers, animals, and the odd words here and there.
9: Kirby grew up in Roseau River, a reserve about 20 minutes from where he now lives in Morris. The average age of fluent speakers in Roseau is 58. Kirby says that if the language in his community's dialect is to survive, it's up to younger second language speakers like him to step up.
10: I would like to kind of bring it back to our community and to the youth to kind of get them inspired and to pick up our language. So that's the main goal.
9: Kirby is part of the first cohort for the University of Winnipeg's brand new Anishinaabe Mohan language program. It's a three-year course that is both a certificate program for those who want the language learning and a Bachelor of Arts in Anishinaabe Mohan for those pursuing a degree.
11: For this program, it's really focused on learning the language, building up your proficiency, then you could go on to education or building more pathways for teachers eventually.
9: And Dag Muldrew is the program coordinator. He says plans for the program only started a year ago, and they were only able to get the word out 1 month before it started up. So he was pleasantly surprised by the full classroom of eager learners.
11: It was so inspiring to see this big group of people, you know, sign up and say, yeah, I can make it work in January. But it's also that's our responsibility now, is to continue on that learning, continue on, build this program out for them as they continue on in their language learnings.
9: Students like Kirby want to be fluent in the language, to build that sense of pride in being able to speak it, and to bring it back to their communities. What are you most excited about learning in this course?
10: Being able to string words together. And speaking and surprising some elders.
9: Danse, Anine, Buju, hello and welcome. This is Unreserved. I'm Rosanna Deerchild. Language is the basis of any culture. It's not just words. Language holds our histories, worldview, our relationships, and even our most sacred laws. Senapan Thunder comes from a long line of language warriors who fought to retain Heyawewin. She carried the torch by teaching herself tech to move it forward.
12: It's that language that keeps me vibrant, you know? It keeps me wanting to learn this technology so that I can continue to reach out.
9: For Louisa Fraser, relearning her language was one step in her journey. Going back to university in her 80s to become a language teacher is another.
13: I felt I needed to get as much education as I could, especially in the language, and be able to pass the language on.
9: And sometimes you have to go back to go forward. TPZ Wintolman's family has long been winter count keepers. But in the 1800s, they added something else. A tiny booklet written in the Lakota language that helps unlock the winter count's stories.
14: So they're teaching us much more than language. They're really reconnecting us with our community and collective knowledge that was unfairly stripped from us.
9: Today, language speakers with innovative ways to reclaim and revitalize their languages. Many Indigenous languages face endangerment. Because of colonialism and assimilation policies, at least 40% of the more than 6,700 languages spoken around the world are threatened with extinction. So the United Nations proclaimed the period between 2022 and 2032 as the International Decade of Indigenous Languages. The 10-year plan aims to draw global attention to this critical situation. Almost halfway through the decade, language speakers here on Turtle Island are answering the call. Language speakers like Senapan Thunder.
15: Your Honor, I present to you for investiture with the Saskatchewan Order of Merit, Senapan Thunder.
9: In June, a smiling Santa Pan Thunder received her province's highest honor, Saskatchewan Order of Merit. The award recognized her lifelong dedication to preserving Nehiyawewin, the Cree language. Senapan grew up speaking the language in her community, Thunderchild First Nation, and she never lost it. That's in large part thanks to her mother and other language warriors who reclaimed language education in the 70s. And Senapan carries on that language warrior work today. Senapan, welcome to Unreserved.
12: Oh, thanks.
9: As we said, you grew up speaking your language during a time when, you know, when many people were losing language. What was different for you?
12: One of the differences was that we had our own school. And so in the early 70s, when I was in grade 3, we came to school in our own nation. And we had our own mothers that were teaching us language in a classroom. And there were two teachers, educators, along with five parents who were all women. And they were teaching the language.
9: Ah, wonderful.
12: Those other subject areas, I guess.
9: What about in your home? What was the environment like for you growing up?
12: When we were growing up, my parents did not allow us to speak English within our home. We had to always speak Nehiyawewin. Mm. And so they would always speak to us in Nehiyawewin. And so they also had elders come and visit our home who spoke to us in Nehiyawewin. And so, yeah, so they invested a lot of time for us to be active in the language.
9: You know, growing up speaking the language and you know, having that surround you is really special and rare, you know, but then growing up to love it and wanting to learn it is, you know, a different step. How did, you know, your mom who taught the language encourage you to love and want to teach the language?
12: She spent time nurturing that enjoyment in what she was doing. So she enjoyed her work. She enjoyed teaching the language. She taught language to the younger ones. They started kids at 2 years old. and they reinforced the language, started reinforcing the language from there. And then by the time I was up to my age group, which was grade 3, we were doing things like singing songs and playing games with the language. And these were all mothers. All mothers who tried to get their teaching degrees, but at the same time, actively teaching their own children plus other children on the reserve.
9: How are they able to do that? What was the challenge in taking, you know, your kids back and putting them in their school that where they learn their language and their culture? Was that a challenge for your First Nation?
12: They had to do it as a collective. That was probably the only way that they could have been successful at that, was to do it as a collective. So out of all the parents on the reserve, there was 85% that pulled their children out of the provincial school system. The fathers gutted out old buildings, like an old home. I know they took down all the walls and that became a classroom. They hauled in a couple old trailers and they took down the walls and both those, and those became classrooms. And a church had all the pews emptied and that became a classroom. So they managed to convert enough space within our community to provide learning environments for the children that they pulled out.
9: Wow.
12: There was about probably a little over 150 kids that got pulled out of the nearby school. So it was a significant drop.
9: That's amazing, and probably a really little-known story, you know, here in Canada that your First Nation had done, you know, taking such a strong step towards, you know, revitalizing, preserving their language. And this is during a time when, you know, residential schools were kind of still around and, you know, two generations of our people had gone through this punitive system. What was the result of that? Do you have a high percentage of speakers now in your community?
12: I believe because of the school that we did have a high percentage of speakers, because a lot of people can understand the language. And so when I'm speaking, if I'm speaking the Nehiyowen in our community, they're picking up on what I'm saying. There's even active speakers. There's a lot of active speakers today in Thunder Child. Mm-hmm. And I believe it's because of the fact that they've put so much supports to preserve their language.
9: Yeah, yeah. You grew up speaking a language. Now you teach it. But you use tech, right? You're carrying on the language using a focus on tech. Why did you want to focus on using, you know, digital methods to teach Nehiyowen?
12: Technology is advancing much faster than we are as Nehiyo language teachers. Having that experience as a Nehiyo language teacher gave me the background of the struggles within the classroom, what's needed in the classroom. So having lived through that experience of engaging students with the language and seeing like their interest also advancing in technology. So I thought, well, you know, I need to get in here. In order to create a sufficient foundation for interest, you know, and that's mm-hmm. all I focus on, is as long as they get interested in the language.
9: Yeah. What are some examples of how you use tech to teach?
12: I have a Wetisuk platform, or Wetisuk umbrella name. So Wetisuk umbrella name, it means help yourselves. And so what I do under Wetisuk is I have a YouTube channel that's called Wetisuk. I create video, and whether I'm doing lessons in colors or whatever aspect of the Nehiyo language, I'm sharing it on a YouTube platform, the recording. So you can actually see my advancement in working with video, because I never used to work with video, but I had to teach myself to work with video. So you can actually see my own advancement with watching those videos on YouTube. The YouTube channel is one way that I share under Wetisuk. Another one is having a website called Wetisuk.com. Under Wetisuk.com, I have two dialects. One is the Y dialect and the other is TH dialect. And what I try to provide there are activities, games, songs, ways to help a learner, ways to practice your speaking or practicing your spoken language. And then I have the audio, the actual audio. I have my mother as the voice on the Wetisuk channel. And she's actually, there's over 1,000 words on that audio site. And she's the one who's saying all of them. So it's her. She's the voice. And then the same thing is mirrored under TH dialect. So whatever I'm doing in Y, I'm trying to do it simultaneously in TH dialect. So that mm-hmm. I'm supporting not only the Y dialect, but also the TH dialect, because we're all facing the same challenges to our language, our dialects, our variations within the dialects.
9: Yeah. So you have basically you're a social media superstar with all your YouTube channels and your Facebook group and your website and all of this ways of you're reaching out using technology. Why do you want to do this? Why do you do this work that you're clearly passionate about and know so much about? But why is it important for you to not just know and retain your language, but to pass it on to the next generation?
12: Always. Believe because I'm a romantic. you watch your parents and you watch your grandparents and you watch them continue to really believe that we're entitled to keep our language. We're entitled to teach our children our language. So their sense of entitlement actually became my beacon of hope.
9: Is there a person or a story that you keep, you know, in your heart, in your mind, while teaching this that really demonstrates how somebody can go from not speaking to being a proud speaker?
12: Oh, my mother is amazing. The understandings that she carries regarding language learning. So she's of the very strong influencer on continually speaking the language and only speaking the language if you want to learn. So your support system, that's all you hear around you is the Nahuatl language. Mm-hmm. So when you have a support system, and I saw this, I saw a and I became related to him as my little brother. But I saw him come and meet my mother at the age of 17. Not a word of, you know, he had no language background. He had no exposure to the language. Yet he came and sat with my mother and my stepfather, and they only spoke the language. So he would come and work with them. He would come and eat with, have supper with them. He would, you know, there was significant amount of time spent with them. Mm-hmm. And when he was in their presence, that's all they spoke was the language to him. So watching him go from 17 years old, and he's a man today, but he is involved in ceremony today. He is providing that ceremonial support to lodges. So he became a very revered member of the ceremonial community, considering he walked in without the language. But it was that those engagement sessions, those early engagement sessions, that early commitment to time commitment, time commitment, mm-hmm. because that's what it is. You need to hear the language. So using technology, I'm trying to provide as much of the language in context within my foundation, because I believe in that concept of four. So within our learning environment, we always have to approach our learning as ceremony, because it becomes part of our ceremonial being. Our mm-hmm. language and language learning becomes part of our ceremonial existence. And that ceremony allows us to fully experience the language so that we can remember it. And so you have your Kaki Simuan, you have your Nikamuhta, you know, Nikamuan, you have your Timuan, you know, Atayukewin, those are those stories. And then you have your Isi Chikewin, which is the actual ceremony. So there's that ceremonial part of praying for your ability to receive, you know, the language and to remember it, you know. And then there's that the singing part that gives you the rhythm. It gives you that that beat to engage, because we have a very rhythmic language. When we're talking the language, you can hear the rhythm in it. And kids notice it. When I've taught kids, they've always asked, how come everything rhymes in Cree?
9: That's awesome. You know, learning language and teaching language is more than just like, this is the Cree word for tree, or, you know, the direct translation, because there's such a, you know, as you say, it's very rhythmic, it's poetic. Words
15: mean. And the story is there.
9: You know, there's always a story involved. So can you explain how, you know, learning Nihiyawewin helps us understand, you know, the Cree worldview?
12: So within the Cree worldview, and I'm trying to provide this through the Wichisuk platform, those stories are attached to our land. Those land become meaningful in our learning environment because we actually see the physical connection of our language to our land. And so that becomes meaningful. It answers that Achimuan component in learning, right? There's always four aspects of learning. Mm-hmm. It's the only way learning is going to take place because you know, it's not a, you go from point one to point two, but you're actually, you sing for it, you tell the story for it, now you learn it. Mm. You're going through those four steps all the time in learning.
9: Yeah.
12: So your language learning becomes almost ceremonial.
9: Yeah. And finally, what do you, you know, hope learning Nihiyawewin at home gives Cree families and will help them continue on?
12: I believe having the language for myself, I can only speak from my perspective, my own perspective. Having my language has given me a lot of strength. It has given me a lot of durability. You know, durability, I'm able to meet a lot of challenges. I'm able to meet, I can overcome obstacles because it's that strength that I feel from the language. It's that language that keeps me vibrant, you know. It keeps me wanting to learn this technology so that I can continue to reach out. And I'm trying to extend my arms to families. I'm trying to develop family kits that they can on their end, we chiso, help themselves and prepare on their end. And then on my end, I can prepare the video that will engage the language so that they can hear it in context. So I'm talking about subjects that are in the language, specifically in the language. Your job is to listen and to understand. Mm-hmm. Familiarize yourself with how I use those words.
9: Senapan, thank you so much for your time today. Ganaskamin.
12: Thank you.
9: Senapan Thunder is a longtime teacher and a leader in the revitalization of Nihiyawewin, the Cree language. She is from Thunderchild First Nation. This is Unreserved on CBC Radio 1, Sirius XM, U.S. Public Radio, and Native Voice 1. I'm Rosanna Deerchild. Let's head back to the classroom, where the first cohort of students in the Anishinaabe language program are hard at work.
16: Tony Allen, Adishinakaz, Mayangan Indudem, Ashke Ishkanaganing Indunji. I am a classroom teacher. Well, I was a classroom teacher, and I moved into a divisional support role. And at the time, I was an immersion teacher, but in French. And it just came up over and over again within myself. Like, if I'm doing this for French, I want to be able to do this in our traditional languages. It starts with me and my understanding of who I am, who we are, and where we come from, and those sacred teachings, traditional stories, and legends, and being able to understand them in the language that they're told. So that's where it starts. That's my hope for me. But as a teacher, as an educator, everything that I do is for our youth. Any way that I can connect them to who they are and help them with identity exploration, I will do that.
9: That is Tony Ellen, one of the students in the University of Winnipeg's first Anishinaabe Mohan language program. She is one of the language learners and warriors, ensuring their traditional languages survive and thrive. After the break, learners and teachers who are answering the call to save Indigenous languages.
17: 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With the latest from the Sudbury Newsroom, I'm Brendan Connor. Police are looking for more information as they investigate the death of two campers near Kapuskasing on the weekend. On Saturday, police were called after the campers had not returned home from a site near Gannett Lake. On Sunday, the two were found dead. Police say they believe this was an isolated incident and there are no signs of a broader threat. Canada-U.S. Trade Minister Dominic LeBlanc is in Washington again this week. A spokesperson says LeBlanc and Janice Charette, who is Canada's chief trade negotiator, are in D.C. for a series of trade-related engagements. The latest tariffs issued by President Trump are scheduled to take effect on August 19th. And a Canadian telecommunications firm has signed a deal worth $2.3 billion with the federal government. It's to provide satellite communications for the Canadian Armed Forces in the Arctic. The Federal Defense Investment Agency and Telesat Low Earth Orbit announced the deal today. Checking the weather forecast for the Northeast. Today, sunny and hot for many areas, but there's a chance of showers and possible thunderstorms for some places. North Bay, Sudbury, Manitoulin Island, and the Sioux, though, should have a mix of sun and cloud, highs ranging from 21 to 29. Overnight, a chance of showers for some areas, but Sudbury, North Bay, and Temiskaming Shores will just have cloudy skies overnight, lows ranging from 17 down to 10. And looking ahead to Wednesday, another day of sun-cloud mix and temperatures in the mid-20s. 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
9: Welcome back to Unreserved. Today, using tech, tradition, and tenacity to revitalize Indigenous languages. A winter count marks time not with numbers, but with memory. Each image holds a story of survival, responsibility, and belonging. These are histories lived from the inside and carried forward through generations. Using her family's winter count, Tipizewin Tolman teaches the Lakota language and brings forward stories of community life. Within these teachings are lessons about history, accountability, and what it means to remain connected through language. Tipizewin, welcome to Unreserved.
14: Thank you.
9: First of all, Tipizewin, can you explain what is a winter count?
14: Yes, of course. A winter count is a traditional history-keeping mechanism for predominantly Plains tribes. And it was traditionally drawn on buffalo hide or hide with the introduction of materials and with contact with non-natives. It also began to be drawn on bolts of fabric, such as canvas or muslin. And one pictograph is drawn to represent a significant time or event of the year. So from one winter to the next winter is how our tribes designate it one year. And so they, in Lakota or Dakota, the word for winter is also the word for year.
9: A little language nugget knowledge there. Thank you. And how is it different from the way history is usually recorded as people understand?
14: Well, in the context of where we currently are in terms of the modern life that our tribal communities live, we have access to so much information in terms of on technology, in books. And with the winter count, there was a traditional role and responsibility where a young person was designated from the time they were born. They were traditionally males, and that meant that they would be reared up specific to this role and responsibility to be a storyteller of the winter count and the history keeper for their community, for their village, for their band. And they would travel and be invited into different villages, and they would travel throughout their lifetime sharing the stories of the winter count. And it used to be community knowledge in terms of that's how we knew when we were born. So we were born the winter of a specific event, whether that's the year Sitting Bull was killed. So that would be like the year 1890. That's how we knew how old we were, how old an individual was, or how far back this event occurred. And so it really was a collective and community knowledge that all of our people experienced.
9: Wow, that is so fascinating. Can you tell us about your family's winter count?
14: I come from a winter count family on my father's side. My father's grandparents were winter count keepers. And they were a few of the last remembered in our current context of winter count keepers who still lived in our community. Mm. So my great grandparents were both born in the 1870s. They were born in the very end of our free days as people who lived on the land and hunted. My great grandfather, Eugene Yellow Lodge, he passed away in 1929. So my great grandmother, his wife, she became the winter count keeper. It was significant because she took on a man's role and responsibility and was able to continue that tradition and record stories from our community for those last couple decades that she was alive. Another significant part of their story is coming from winter count roles and responsibilities where the pictograph was drawn. They knew the story. They had to practice all day, every day. This was their role and responsibility. And they came into a time where they were forced into what Canada calls residential schools. The U.S., we know them as boarding schools. That was their generation. So they became the first in our family to be forced to attend school. But they were there in this little slice of time in the late 1800s where their instruction was in our language. And so they learned how to read and write in our Dakota and Lakota language. Mm. What they did with that acquired skill of written literacy is in a little book about the size of the palm of my hand, they had a written key descriptor all in our language that corresponded with the pictographs for their winter count.
9: That is amazing. And so now that we know what a winter count is and how long it's been going on in your family, how do you use it to teach Lakota?
14: I feel like I'm just on the cusp of figuring that out so I could share what I've done so far. And I'm excited because I believe that it is just a drop in the ocean of how significant it is for our people to learn our own language using our own stories that were written by our own people generations ago. So they're teaching us much more than language. They're really reconnecting us with our community and collective knowledge that was unfairly stripped from us. What I really love to do is first talk about the names that are in the winter count, which are still community names that have been translated. So my great-grandparents' last name was Yellow Lodge, but that actually came from his actual name. So his name was Wifia Oti, which means he painted his lodge yellow, and that's where they lived.
9: That's way cooler than Yellow Lodge.
14: Yes. For sure. And that kind of happened across the board in our communities. I had to learn and relearn my own language in order to really significantly see and understand the stories, because there's no English in my great-grandparents' winter count key booklet. And so there was a time where I felt so sad and overwhelmed, and I felt a lot of grief because I looked at their book and I could not understand it. And I thought of how they had that weight of role and responsibility that they took so serious, that they wrote down these stories for our community and for our people, and maybe possibly never envisioning the time 120 some years later that we would become monolingual English speakers and we would not be able to even understand the stories because they're written in our own language. It was a significant moment for me and really kind of a catalyst to keep on learning language.
9: That's amazing that you had to actually learn more of your own language to understand what these records, you know, actually mean. What are some of the other stories that, you know, you've been sharing as you, you know, explore and unravel the winter count that your family holds?
14: Some of the really significant learning that I've had is the amount of banishment that exists. So when a community member was deemed harmful to the people, they were asked to leave. What that unraveled for me was really understanding how those accountability factors, those structures, boundaries, laws that were really taken from our community and our people. that's what I see as a huge factor for the state that we're currently in, because we are not allowed those accountability factors in the way that we had governed ourselves for thousands and thousands of years. So there's a great harm, not only because of settler colonialism preventing that, but also us embracing those behaviors, those harmful behaviors that have come from settler colonialism that just absolutely would not have been put up with 100, 200 years ago in our communities. You were just asked to leave.
9: So not just family and community history, also systems of governance, accountability, in all documented on this beautiful winter count. Clearly, this is, you know, really important work that you're doing to restore and reclaim the Lakota language. But maybe you can share with me why this work is so deeply personal for you.
14: Yeah, my father is the last living community member who remembers when the winter count was still at his grandparents' house. And he can remember his grandmother adding to it. And with those memories have really been a help to me to understand the true reality and nature of it, because I understand and I'm a part of the reality of our people. And the reality is that we live in a time where so many others have told our story about our people. And then we tend to believe them. And so we romanticize a lot of ourselves. And we begin to believe the stories told about us by outsiders. I used to believe in a really kind of romanticized way that my great-grandmother added to the winter cow, and my dad really humanized that for me. And he said, no, she really was nervous about it, anxious about it. She kept practicing. So she would practice on paper over and over. Then she would do the final version, you know, that was going to be on the winter count, you know, that had 120 pictographs before it. So you knew you had to get it right. And he said she would kick us all out of the house. She would really be nervous building up to it. And then she would add to it. She took it very serious that she had to get it right. And these are stories that I believe are missing from those winter counts that were taken from our communities in the late 1800s, 1900s, put away in a museum. The connection isn't there. That story of understanding, that intimacy of how it really was for winter count keeper families. And that's been a significant part of, you know, my dad's memory, as well as him having Alzheimer's. So it's such an amazing time I'm in where my dad has Alzheimer's. He may not remember some things today, but he can definitely remember and reminisce about those times when he was young in the 1940s with his grandmother adding on to the winter count. And when visitors would come with gifts and ask her to see and visit about specific events. And these were for our community still horse and wagon days in the 40s and 50s. So having his memory of when the winter count was still in our community is so significant and personal to me. My dad is that, you know, that living connection that we're so fortunate to have. I'm really grateful for that.
9: Yeah. And when you share your winter count, your family's winter count, and tell those stories, how do people respond and react?
14: It's always a mixed reaction. Sometimes there's a resistance to kind of the harsher stories. Like, for example, cannibalism was an event that was also talked about on there. And I've had community members, elders who really resist that and will say, no, our people didn't do that. No, we didn't practice that. And I'll say, well, I'm not going to argue with my elders, but I am going to share what's, you know, on the winter count. And what is clearly a case of cannibalism is on there and is a story to share. And our people, you know, kind of have to wrestle with that. And I really believe that is related to believing the stories told about us. We believe we're kind of the noble natives that would never do such a thing. And the reality is that we were human beings on the earth doing what we had to do to survive another day.
9: Mm-hmm. And how do you hope that, you know, your work with the Winter Count and sharing those stories in the original Lakota and Dakota language, how do you hope that that will help, you know, revitalize and reclaim Indigenous languages?
14: I believe that Indigenous people, the original people of the earth and of the land, we have so much good stories to tell. We have so much good stories to glean from each other and to heal from and to support each other on our journey through this wild world that we're currently living in. Our people are, or the natural storytellers of the land, and we are the students of the original teachers, the land, the water, those grandmothers of the moon, all of those original, you know, grandmothers and grandfathers. We're the students and we tell those stories. And so I believe that we're really on the, we're really in a beautiful time of learning how to do that effectively, to tell our own stories on our own terms and our own time from our own communities. So I'm really excited for the future to see our students as storytellers, our teachers as storytellers. And really that's, to me, just reconnecting to what we already naturally are.
9: Thank you so much for your time today, TPZ.
14: Thank you.
9: TPZ Wintolman is a Lakota language teacher from the Standing Rock Sioux Tribe and a descendant of the Spirit Lake Dakota of North Dakota. 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I'm Rosanna Deerchild. Today, language learners who are breathing new life into endangered Indigenous languages. Let's head back to class, where Benazi Kwe Henry packed up her life and moved 20 hours from her community to fully immerse herself in Anishinaabe Mo'in.
18: Bojo, Benazi Kwe, Indigenous cause, Mong and Dodem, Kekwanong, Gayabakejanong and Donjaba, Nijingai, Guandijimadeo, Ojibwe, Potawatomi, Minawa, Odawa, and Dao. So I've been learning the language my entire life, but never to this extent. So I grew up going to ceremonies and hearing the language 4 times a year. I also took like a little bit of language in elementary school and in high school.
9: You seem really excited.
18: Yeah, I'm really excited about this.
9: What are you most excited about learning in this program?
18: I'm really excited to be able to speak Anishinaabe Mo'in in ceremonies. It's also a big goal of mine to open an Anishinaabe Mo'in immersion school that's K to 12 that allows children and young people to get education in Anishinaabe thinking, but also to be able to go on to post-secondary after school.
9: That's a great dream. I love it.
18: Thank you.
9: Where did you find that vision in that goal?
18: So my uncle, his name's Jim Dumont, or Onabnese, and so he's from Ontario. During ceremonies last year in the winter, he was talking to the lodge about Anishinaabe children and the goals we look for in the future. And he said that every day that our children are learning English and going to public school, they're losing Anishinaabe thinking. And so it really inspired me to bring change and to give that to the young people in my community.
9: That is Benazi Kwe Henry. She is the youngest student in the University of Winnipeg's Anishinaabe Mo'in Language Program. Language learners of all ages are finding their way back to language. Just ask Louisa Fraser, who at 87 years old is the oldest graduate in the history of the University of Saskatchewan's Indian Teacher Education Program. As a teacher, she hopes to give students what she was denied at residential school, a chance to learn and experience the world in Cree. Louisa, welcome to Unreserved.
19: Thank you.
9: Take me back to your childhood, Louisa. What happened that made you lose your language for what would be decades?
19: When I was a child, anybody that was age 7 would be sent off to residential school. I went from when I was 7 till I was about 11. And that's where we were forbidden to use our language. Our ceremonies, our songs, everything was forbidden. We couldn't follow our culture.
9: Mm. And what kinds of things, you know, happened there that made you forget your language for a time?
19: We had to learn English. We had to speak English only. And then we had to follow the school, the rules, and we had classes in the morning, and we had chores in the afternoon. We were taught a lot of structure. We worked in the dining room, in the kitchen, the laundry, in the sewing room. All the boys worked outside, looked after the animals, the cattle, and the animals that were there. And the thing about being there was it took away my culture, my language, my identity. Mm. We were known by a number, and we couldn't wear our own clothes. We were issued uniforms as soon as we got there, and our hair was cut off. My braids were cut off, so we all had short hair. It was very different from being at home. A different culture, just a different world for us, eh?
9: Yeah. Thank you so much for sharing that. My mom was also a residential school survivor, and it took her a long time, but she talked a lot about some of the things that went on there. And, you know, the punishment for speaking language was quite harsh for her. When you left school and you still didn't speak your language, what did that disconnection, how did that affect you? You weren't able to speak or didn't want to speak your language to others, or what was that experience like once you left school?
19: I was around people who were speaking, but I still didn't use my language. I was scared to use it because I was told I couldn't use it, and yet I wasn't around school anymore. It's like my language was blocked inside me. I couldn't bring it out.
9: And when did that change for you? What happened that made you want to, you know, take that block away and reclaim your language?
19: It wasn't until my husband and I, we moved to Saskatoon. Then I started hearing about conversational pre-classes. So I attended those. I started hearing the language more. Then I heard about the First Nations University. They offered pre-classes in the summer months. So I took those classes for 3 summers, and I got a certificate in Indigenous languages. I still didn't use my language very much, just the odd word. When someone was speaking, I understood what they were saying. I remember as a child, all I heard was Cree in my home before I went to residential school. And those words, they stayed in my head. It just was really hard for me to bring them out because of being told I couldn't speak my language. Yeah, that was hard.
9: Yeah. But then when you started to speak again and start, you know, having conversations, what did that feel like to have that sound once again come back into your voice?
19: It showed me that I would be able to eventually speak my language and speak with other people and pass it on to others, to my children or whoever I was acquainted with, whoever was in my circle. I attended a sewing class in the community, and there was a lady there that spoke fluent Cree.
9: Mm.
19: So she was our teacher, kind of. So I spent a lot of time with her, listening to her. And she wouldn't speak English, just Cree. And that was part of my learning I got from her.
9: I love that. Can you tell me more about that? I just have this image of these women sitting in a circle sewing and talking Cree. Tell me about that circle.
19: Yes, it was more like a social gathering, but we would bring food with us and share it before we started sewing. We'd bring some of our own sewing with us, and a place where we did our sewing, they provided sewing machines and fabric. So we all shared what we were sewing. And most of all, she was a storyteller. So she was always telling stories about how she grew up and the things that happened to her. But in Cree.
9: Mm-hmm.
19: So it was a good learning experience. her.
9: Well, that sounds wonderful. When did you decide that you're going to fully commit to learning Cree? You mentioned that you took some classes in the summer and a certificate program. Was it after that that you then went and took another step?
19: I took the Cree classes from First Nations University during COVID. So I took classes online by Zoom. So I think I took about 7 classes, which I was working towards a certificate 2 of Indigenous languages. And then I got that in the fall of 2023 and convocated in June of 2023.

0: And then you just graduated from the ITEP, the Indian Teacher Education Program at the University of Saskatchewan.
1: That was in May. I graduated from that program. Then I convocated in November 2025 from University of Saskatchewan.
0: Why was it important for you, Louisa, to take all of these steps, this long journey that you've been on in your 80s, to reclaim this language? Why was that important for you?
1: I felt I needed to get as much education as I could, especially in the language, because I know the language is dying off, but not totally yet. So I want to be part of keeping the language alive and be able to pass the language on.
0: Yeah, that's the other half, right? Like, one thing is to relearn it, to reclaim it, to feel comfortable in speaking the language again. But why did you now want to teach it?
1: I want to share what I know about the language so that others can be pre-speakers also.
0: So where are you teaching? You're just waiting for your teacher certificate and you're waiting for opportunities? Is that what it?
1: I have my teacher certificate now. I'm just waiting to hear from some of the jobs I applied for. And the other thing that I'm thinking of doing is planning a conversational Cree class so I could share that in the community. The other idea I had was to get into some program where I could teach the parents to speak Cree, then they can pass it on down to their children in the home.
0: We got to do what we can, right?
1: Yes, that's right. That's right.
0: Well, thank you so much for sharing some of your journey with me today, Louisa.
1: Oh, you're welcome.
0: Louisa Fraser is a member of Mistawasi's Nihiyawak First Nation in Saskatchewan. She is the oldest graduate in the history of the University of Saskatchewan's Indian Teacher Education Program. I'm your favorite cousin, Rosanna Deerchild, coming at you from Winnipeg in Treaty One Territory. Ginanaskamit Nawal. I go say.

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6: From CBC News, The World This Hour, I'm Gina Louise Phillips. About 7,300 properties have been ordered to evacuate due to wildfires across British Columbia. Many of them are in the Vernon area in the Okanagan region, where two fires are burning. The fires have not grown since Sunday, but the damage is already done. Officials estimate around 230 homes have burned. Fire Information Officer Jeff Dunn says they won't know the full extent of the damage until they can enter the community.
7: We did manage to get in the air above the community yesterday, and we were able to start to see some of the images of the devastation loss that there has been. Right now, the plan is to secure some of those hotspots, really working with the first responders to ensure that we have access.
6: Dunn says rising temperatures in the coming days could prove challenging to firefighting efforts. There are six major fires burning in BC as of this morning. 100 Mexican firefighters have arrived in BC to help with the worsening

0: makes my life, my work, mission, and safe.
1: Oh, this is heavy.
2: Has creativity always been really important to you?
1: Oh, yeah, because it motivates me to go to work every day. Oh, this is easier here. The road is better. You know, you play with your invention, and somebody, sometimes the teachers, actually, some of the teachers saw it, me using in the gym, my other invention, and they invite me to talk to their children about creativity, and I had the privilege and honor to talk to them. You know, I tell them that there is everything that you have to, you can always improve anything. Something that there's nothing, there's nothing new. You create a need, you find a need, I should say, and develop something that will meet the need. This stuff, sweat, it's not a fresh snow anymore. In every place, you have also find a work where you can use your talent. And of course, my invention, my creativity in school helps me to maintain my sanity, you know, because I work is very, you know, it's custodial and janitorial, and sometimes it's not fun. But because of my invention, I have fun. I have a lot of fun in school, and I have a lot of cooperation.
3: And then, let's see if we can't actually just give this a little.
1: Be a dreamer, you know, like you always, you know, like the artist ever said that you make always the world a better place than when you started it.
2: It should be higher, yeah. Higher up like that?
1: No, this one should be higher. It's only a prototype one.
2: Yeah. If someone sees this story and then they say, Paul, I want to buy this thing, I want to patent it, are you going to say yes?
1: Oh, yeah. Yeah, it's just special arrangement, something. As long as it is useful for seniors, that's okay for me.
4: Talk about putting your retirement years to good use. Steve Jung of CBC Vancouver won a 2025 RTDNA Western Region Award for the story of the snow shovel for seniors. Congrats, Steve. Joni Mitchell needs no introduction. She was presented with the 2026 Juno Lifetime Achievement Award in March. Prime Minister Mark Carney said a few words before giving her the award. Alison Russell and Sarah McLachlan sang a medley of Joni's songs on stage, and Joni joined them. Well, this one goes back to 1971, and it certainly stands the test of time.

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0: 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Hear Canada Reflected on Frequencies with host Errol Nazareth. After the news.
2: From CBC News, The World This Hour, I'm Gina Louise Phillips. About 8,000 people have been forced from their homes in BC as wildfires threaten upwards of 30 communities. Many of those under an evacuation order are in the Vernon area in the Okanagan region. The provincial minister of forests, Ravi Parmar, says rising temperatures in the days and weeks ahead will make firefighting efforts challenging. But he assures the province is scaling up the response.
3: We have over 1,000 personnel directly engaged in the fight in our wildfire response efforts. And an international personnel are arriving this week, including from Mexico yesterday afternoon. And Australian crews will also join in supporting our efforts.
2: Officials warn that hot and dry weather has also exacerbated BC's ongoing drought. They say water conservation is critical at the moment. A federal emergency has been declared in Washington state. Three large wildfires have forced some 67,000 people out of their homes and destroyed more than 700 structures since they started on Sunday. One man has been arrested on suspicion of starting the largest of the fires in Spokane County. No injuries or deaths have been confirmed so far. Canada is joining the fight to develop a vaccine for a rare Ebola strain. The announcement comes as health workers in Africa struggle to contain the second worst outbreak on record. Tashana Reid has more.
4: The biggest treatment center of the country.
5: A UN worker stands in front of a new Ebola treatment facility in Ituri province of the Democratic Republic of the Congo. The outbreak there has killed at least 1,700 people, and another 3,800 have been infected.

0: How cool, eh?
1: Egyptian disco, only on Frequencies. You heard Firkit Americana Show with their song Seeb Albi. That's on the compilation titled AML Disco, Egyptian Disco, Boogie and Jill Cassettes, 1978 to 1992. DJ Disco Arabesco spent 8 years compiling this collection of songs that have never been released on vinyl. The cover, it's pretty cool, features a ghetto blaster, a floating pink cassette tape, and a few people who were at his parents' wedding. Before Omar Suleiman began playing festivals around the world, he was one of Syria's most sought-after wedding singers. His profile skyrocketed across the Arab world about 20 years ago, when he released a song called Kataba. In it, a groom asks the girl's family, not the woman herself, for her hand in marriage. Her father agrees, but lays down several conditions. They include a ride in a new Mercedes on their wedding day, a kilo of gold, a honeymoon in Damascus and Paris, and a wedding dress made in London. That's quite the list. Here's Omar Suleiman.

0: know what? I can't imagine dancing that fast to that song. That's pretty hectic. Nizo Alimov, the song that you'd hear at a Roma Macedonian wedding. He was born in Macedonia and played brass bands for 17 years before moving to Canada. I'm Errol Nazareth and you're listening to Frequencies. Time for a short break, but I'll be right back. Don't go away.
1: You're with CBC Radio 1 in Northeastern Ontario, and from the Sudbury Newsroom, I'm Brendan Connor with the latest. Some WestJet flights are still being cancelled today as the airline ramps up after a one-day strike. More than 300 WestJet flights were cancelled yesterday and 16 more today, in spite of the fact the company did reach a tentative deal that brought crew members back to work. Still, many passengers across Canada are dealing with cancellations and last-minute changes, and some passengers are still stranded overseas. WestJet has not said when it expects services to be back to normal. The North Shore Health Network says it has been able to double the number of people it serves with its Meals on Wheels program out of Blind River. The capacity has gone from 25 to 50 clients and enables more area residents to get healthy meals delivered to their homes. Meals on Wheels supports seniors, individuals living with disabilities, and others who may face challenges in preparing meals or accessing nutritious food. The increased capacity will now see meal deliveries on Mondays, Wednesdays, and Fridays. That should reduce wait times, according to the health network, and improve access to the program. Checking the weather forecast for the rest of the afternoon, remaining hot and sunny for many areas. There is a chance of showers and possible thunderstorms for some places. Overnight, expect a chance of showers for some areas and lows ranging from 17 down to 10. And for Wednesday, a mix of sun and cloud with a good chance of rain for some communities like Sudbury and North Bay. And that's a look at the latest news and weather. I'm Brendan Connor in the Sudbury Newsroom. 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
0: The vows are over, the cake's been cut, and now it's time for the music. Today, we are celebrating love through wedding music from around the globe. Now, if you're visiting a big city or a small village in India, there's a good chance we'll see big brass bands, uniforms, performing at wedding processions, national events, and religious ceremonies. I recall watching these bands take over main streets in Bombay, where I spent my formative years. It was quite the spectacle. This song is on the soundtrack of Monsoon Wedding, and it takes me back to those sights and sounds.

We love lots of horns. That was Bharat from the Monsoon Wedding soundtrack. The score was created by Michael Dana, who's Canadian. Monsoon Wedding is a wonderful film. It's about how a wedding can bring a family together, but can also bring long-buried secrets out into the open. Here now is another song from the film.

Beautiful harmonies, eh? It was music by Kalendar. They say the tradition of Ukrainian women's polyphonic singing is a remarkably diverse cultural treasure that has long been unjustly marginalized. Even before Russia's full-scale invasion, the tradition was already under threat of disappearing. You're tuned to the Wedding Songs edition of Frequencies. No gifts required, just your best moves. All right, imagine a wedding on a small island in the middle of the Baltic Sea. That's where our next piece takes us, to Runo Island off the coast of Estonia. Bride's Dance is based on two traditional wedding songs that accompany the dances of the bride, the groom, and their wedding party. A trio called Runo have updated those songs. Check it out.

0: recently discovered that song and loved it the first time I heard it. The Moon Represents My Heart by Teresa Teng. You are sampling wedding music from Africa to China on Frequencies on the CBC. When one of her grandmothers passed away, Andrea Romolo began exploring the folk music of southern Italy. That exploration sparked a deeper journey into questions of home, family and belonging, and led to Andrea's album titled The South. Here's Andrea telling us the story behind one of her songs.
1: Bella Ci Dormi is an Italian serenata, or a love serenade. And these are traditionally southern Italian love songs sung by young men outside the windows of their beloveds, hopefully rousing them from their sleep and professing their undying love and wish to marry. And even though my grandfather had developed Alzheimer's in his later years, he still remembered the serenata that he sang to my grandmother outside of her window until his dying day. I decided to cover this song, and my version was dedicated to my grandmother, who was my matriarch and left this earth a few years ago, hopefully rousing her from her eternal sleep and hoping that she's listening outside of her window.

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0: Happy Tuesday afternoon to you, everyone. I'm in for Jonathan Pinto this week and next, and it's always a pleasure. Coming up in this hour of the show, Timmins will welcome its Juno Award-winning pop star home tomorrow when he plays an intimate acoustic show. We'll catch up with Preston Pablo. And you can file this one under good question. Why do most Canadians call the last letter of the alphabet Z when so many people call it Z? We're going to chat with an historian of culture, Ainsley Hawthorne. First, though, here's Brendan Connor with regional news headlines.
1: Good afternoon, Jess. In the news today, WestJet, as you can imagine, it says it's continuing to ramp up and get back to full and proper service as it bounces back from that weekend strike. But 16 more flights were canceled today and many passengers inconvenienced, some still trying to get back from out of the country. And WestJet is a concern in our area because it does service several Northern Ontario airports with direct summer service to Calgary. A planned emergency meeting of the Thunder Bay City Council to talk about a privately owned seniors residence, Vickers Manor, has now been canceled. Some of the utility issues there apparently have been resolved, but families remain concerned. A couple of major labor unions in the U.S. are joining the call for President Trump to rescind his planned new tariffs this month on Canada. One of those is the huge Steelworkers Union. We'll hear from them. And Meals on Wheels says it's now able to service more people in the Blind River area. Those are some of the stories we'll touch on at the bottom of the hour. Jess?
0: Thank you very much, Brendan. Taking a look right now at current conditions around Northern Ontario. In the Northwest, you're sitting between 18 and 23 degrees or so. 18 for Kenora, 23 for Thunder Bay. Here in Greater Sudbury, we're currently at 28 degrees. And in North Bay, you've got sunny and 26. Bridget Yard will be here after the news with your complete forecast for Northern Ontario. 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

0: Juno award-winning and Canadian pop darling Preston Pablo is pulling up to the city with a heart of gold Wednesday night. He'll play an acoustic tailgate set at the Farmers Market parking lot. This is part of Preston's effort to embrace his roots and give back to the community that raised him. And it comes on the heels of his latest EP, Almost Always. Our producer Bridget Yard reached Preston Pablo today and asked what he's been up to since winning the Juno for Breakthrough Artist in 2023 and reaching hundreds of millions of streams online.
1: Even though it's only been like, I guess, 3 years since all that, it feels like there's been so much life lived and so many different things have happened since that time. But I think to summarize where I'm at now, I'm in a place where I feel very much myself when it comes to the creation of my music and when it comes to just like being an artist. I think at the time when everything was happening with the Junos and with my song Flowers Need Rain, I was very much like stepping into what it meant to be an artist and to be recognized as like somebody who's actually making music and finding some success, like all that kind of internal dialogue and external as well, like being perceived in the public eye for the first time, and all these things that kind of come with that first little bit of success as a professional anything. I think I was really trying to find my footing within all that, and I'm in a place now where I feel, number one, I have a great circle of people around me, and I'm also speaking to you now from like a place of like I feel content with who I am as an artist. It took a long time for me to get to a place where I enjoying creating the music and enjoying the people I'm creating it with and enjoying even just like the rollout side of things and being able to, you know, create art outside of music. Like all these little things that I'm kind of doing now, it really took a while to get there.
2: Yeah, you sound like you're coming from a really grounded place, which is interesting, you know, because I'm looking up a few things about you online. One of the most streamed artists of your generation, you know, you get titles like that. How do you after that, do you stay grounded and come to the place where you are?
1: I mean, it's a lot of trial and error, I think. It's also a lot of like, you got to fight a little bit, I think. Yeah, I'd be lying if I said it was easy. I think I'm 25, and when all that was happening, you know, I was like freshly 20, 21. So family is a big thing for me. I was raised by two amazing parents. I have two amazing siblings, and I'm close with all of my family and still a lot of my high school and childhood friends. And that group of people alone will always keep me grounded, I think. That accolade of most streamed artist or whatever, like however many million streams, I think it's pretty wild to think about. It's kind of hard for like any human to wrap their brain around a number that large, you know, like it's hard to even like really imagine that many people. Like, I don't know, no one knows that many people, you know. It's almost like this unrealistic thing that's like hard to even like fathom. So I think being grounded is important, but it's also like a choice. I think if you let those numbers kind of like rule how you feel and live based off of a value system that's attached to these kind of numbers, you know, you're kind of setting yourself up for a bit of a slippery slope. So that's why I say trial and error, because I think it took time for me to understand that like these numbers are amazing and they've opened a lot of doors and these accolades are part of the success, but it doesn't necessarily define who you are as a person nor as an artist.
2: So like you've moved on now to doing to writing more music, performing more. You have a new EP out. Tell me where you are now. What's this music like?
1: This EP that I just put out, it's all music that's kind of like a collection of the last couple years. It's kind of me trying to find my footing. It's me trying to like find my voice and my sound and my tone as an artist. It's all these kind of like little steps along the way of like, you know, and also like experiences like falling in love, falling out of love, like heartbreak and what it feels like to kind of be living on your own. And yeah, the music is like a testament to kind of the life I've lived in the last couple of years. And I'm proud of it. I think it's amazing music. And I think it's really exciting to be putting it all out. But I do feel like there's a lot more room for growth. And I think this kind of is the blueprint. It's like laying the foundation, you know?
2: Yeah, and speaking of laying the foundation, I mean, you brought a lot of it back home. I'm looking at the visuals for some of the songs, and I'm recognizing Timmins. Tell me about how you've incorporated some of that into, like, your latest releases and the visuals and social media.
1: With this music and with this EP specifically, it's kind of like I said, it was me trying to find my footing. And part of that was also like outside of the studio, you know, like kind of coming back to my roots as a person. And with all the craziness that happened, I had to kind of like strip things back and peel back layers to kind of figure out the real why behind things. And a big part of my why and a big part of who I am as a person is just like the place I grew up, which is Timmins. And I wanted this music to represent that visually, you know, because I really fell in love with like the process of creating this music, being able to do it with people who I really love and trust, and being able to have like more of a hand in the production and like really being a part of the music made me want to just kind of bring it closer to home and bring it closer to my heart. And Timmins is a big part of that for me. So it just felt right to kind of ground some of these visuals in nature, in Timmins, and just strip things back and really get back to the roots.
2: And since it's summer, you know, where everybody's going to camp, you went to the Cache campground on Kanagamisi, which, you know, someone growing up in Timmins, we talked about the Cache all the time. For people who might not know about it, what's its significance?
1: So I grew up camping there. I spent a lot of years, and to this day, my parents still have a camper out there. So it's a big part of my childhood. I spent all my summers there camping and, you know, being out on the water, fishing, being swimming at that beach that I literally shot the visuals for.
2: Let's talk about heading home physically today ahead of your show.
1: Yeah.
2: What's the show going to be like in Timmins?
1: I know the show will be very special because I'm coming home. Number one, it's going to be in Timmins. And also, like, I spent a lot of time stripping back these songs. And this is the first time where I've ever really sat down and played a lot of my songs acoustically and like very minimal production and very minimal tracks. And I think it will be the place that I'm at right now in my life. I feel like this is the show that I need to do for me. And I felt like it was only right to do it in Timmins. And it's for a great cause. We're working with the Timmins Anti-Hunger Coalition, who they do great work in Timmins. So it's a very like wholesome strip back, and kind of going back to what I was saying earlier about the music, like really getting back to my roots. This is like this is the prime example of me, you know. I'm trying to find this way of sharing my art and creating that really feels true to me. And I think this show is a really good place to explore that.
2: Yeah, and you're not necessarily touring right now. This is kind of a one-off, right?
1: Yeah, this is a one-of-one show. So I want everyone to, you know, just kind of relax, be able to decompress a little bit. This is like, as far as my shows go, this is going to be like probably the most calm and like relaxing one. I want everyone to kind of just, you know, hang out for an hour, however long I'm up there. I'm going to talk a lot. I'm going to be very interactive. And I hope it just feels like, you know, we're all just hanging out and jamming out, like campfire vibes, you know. That's kind of what I want people to expect. It's very much a intimate performance, although I hope a lot of people show up. I'm still going to do my best to keep it an intimate energy, you know.
2: Just like at the Cache, right?
1: Exactly.
0: Preston Pablo, Juno Award-winning artist and one of the most streamed artists online. He was speaking with Up North producer Bridget Yard right before leaving Toronto to drive up to Timmins. Preston will play a free acoustic pop-up show tomorrow night at 8 o'clock in the Timmins Farmers Market parking lot, and people are encouraged to bring donations for the Anti-Hunger Coalition. And we can't talk to Preston Pablo without playing Preston Pablo. This song was released a few weeks ago, along with some visuals on social media. And if you look it up, you'll catch more than just a glimpse of one of Timmins' main attractions. He shot the videos at Gillies Lake, right in the middle of the city. Take a listen. This is Tidal Wave.

0: Tidal Wave by Preston Pablo. The social media visuals for that song were shot in his hometown, Timmins. And if you want to see even more of Northern Ontario, you can check out Preston's video for his song, You Got Me, shot at the Cache Campground just outside of Timmins. Preston Pablo will play a free hometown show tomorrow at 8 o'clock in the parking lot of the Timmins Farmers Market. And he's asking people to bring a donation for the organization he's partnered with, Anti-Hunger Coalition Timmins. And the time now is 21 past 4, an hour earlier in the central time zone. In this area of in this era of elbows up, Canadians have been leaning into our distinct identity. More people, for example, have been buying Canadian-made products or embracing the cultures that make us so unique. Few things distinguish Canadians from our neighbors to the south more quickly than calling the last letter of the alphabet Z instead of Z. And that is true in both French and English. But not many people know the 2,000-year history that explains why we do it. Ainsley Hawthorne is a historian who writes about culture, and she's here to tell us more about this linguistic quirk with a long history behind it. Hello, Ainsley.
1: Hello, thank you for having me.
0: I love this question, Zed. Why do Canadians say Zed instead of Z? Why do we do it?
1: Well, Zed probably entered English from French. It was likely introduced by the Normans, who were from northern France, and they conquered England in 1066 at the Battle of Hastings. After that, the Normans made French the language of the British aristocracy, so it was the mother tongue of every English king for hundreds of years, and during that time, thousands of French words were introduced to the English language. As you said, in French, both then and now, the last letter of the alphabet is called Zed, and we English speakers borrowed that term too.
0: Okay. How did Zed though, like, let's talk about the etymology. How did it become part of the French language?
1: The word actually dates back over 2,500 years, all the way to ancient Greek. The equivalent of Zed in the Greek alphabet was called Zeta. And when the Greek alphabet was adopted by the Romans, they adjusted it to suit the Latin language, but they kept the Greek name for that letter. Romance languages like French that are derived from Latin retained a version of the name Zeta too. So in French, it became the similar sounding word Zed. And that's the name English speakers use to this day, not just in Canada and the UK, but in other Commonwealth countries like Australia, South Africa, and India.
0: But if most English speakers around the world say Zed, and that is the older name for the letter, why do Americans call it Z?
1: They're the odd ones out when it comes to using the name Z, but they didn't invent that word. Z popped up as an alternative to Zed in England by the 1500s, and it wasn't the only other name for the last letter of the alphabet. So other names were floating around. Zed was sometimes called Zard, Zod, Izzard, Uzzard, but most of those other versions haven't survived. Now, Z never took off in Great Britain, but the word made its way to the American colonies, where it was promoted by spelling reformers like Noah Webster. That last name Webster might sound familiar because of the Merriam-Webster Dictionary. Noah Webster wrote two groundbreaking American English dictionaries in the early 1800s. And just like many Canadians today feel that Zed is a marker of our national identity, Webster saw Z as a way for Americans to differentiate themselves from their rivals, the British. In his dictionary, he clearly states that the last letter of the alphabet should be pronounced Z.
0: What an interesting stand to take, and how granular.
1: Yes.
0: We're so very different. He was a language reformer. Do you have any insight on what a language reformer is or was?
1: Yes. So there were a number of language reformers in English-speaking countries, not just the United States, but also very active in the UK at different points in history. And part of what language reformers wanted to do most of the time was simplify the way that we write English, the way that we spell words, to make it easier to learn to read. Because our writing system in English is not that user-friendly. It's not that phonetic. So a lot of words, you can't tell what their pronunciation is just by the way they're spelled. Language and spelling reformers wanted to change that to make the English language easier for people to learn to read and write. So Noah Webster was one person who was trying to simplify some of the spellings and word names in the English language, like Z, to make them easier to learn.
0: I think for people who speak English as a second language or newcomers who are trying to learn English, they would argue that the reformers have not done a very good job. No. Because someone once said you could spell fish G-H-O-T-I.
1: Yes.
0: Rough gives you the F sound. O is sometimes an I and T-H like in locomotion, right? So the reformers maybe have some more reforming to do.
1: There's actually a pamphlet. It's from the 1500s or 1600s, where the writer introduced a whole new alphabet that represents every sound in the English language. And then the entire pamphlet is written in that alphabet to demonstrate that it makes English easier to read.
0: Oh, wow. Okay, I got to get my hands on that. So let's get back to this ZZ thing. A lot of Canadian kids are introduced to the name Z by the alphabet song when they're growing up. How does that song fit into this story? And did it play any role in kind of popularizing Z?
1: Yes, it probably did. The ABC song was copyrighted in Boston in 1835. That was just a few years after Noah Webster published his second dictionary, where he was trying to promote the word Z. And Z is musically useful in the alphabet song because it follows the song's rhyme scheme. Mm-hmm. Of course, every phrase ends with the sound E, so Z fits in very well. French speakers adapted the song, so the French version ends with Z, even though that doesn't rhyme. But most English-speaking Canadians sang the original version. There are English versions with Zed now, but they're not what most of us learned growing up. And Canadians may have been influenced by this childhood song since the 1800s, but there was a very strong pushback against Z from British loyalists who thought Canadians should speak the Queen's English. And that led Zed to be the name children were taught in Canadian schools from the 1800s onward in formal education.
0: Hmm. Yes, the Queen's English, right? Mm. I heard my great-grandmother say, we speak the Queen's English, and American English considered crude by some in Canada.
1: Yes.
0: So Zed won out in Canada in the 19th century, but what's the status of Zed today? Is it still more popular a name for the letter among Canadians?
1: Well, Canadian children are more inundated by American media than ever. Not only do we still sing the ABC song, but for decades, kids have been tuning into American educational programs like Sesame Street and now Miss Rachel that teach Z instead of Zed. Canadian French speakers, of course, still use Zed, but probably because of all that American influence, the use of Zed has declined in Canadian English over the past 50 years. A study in the 70s showed that the vast majority of English-speaking Canadians said Zed, but by 2024, it was just a little over half of adult Canadians who had a firm preference for Zed. Ontarians are among the most likely to say Zed of all Canadians in the country. But here's what's really interesting. As English-speaking Canadians get older, they tend to ditch Z and start saying Zed. So if you ask someone over 55, which they use now, they're more likely to say Zed than when they were in school. And that's probably because for many of us, Zed does become a marker of our cultural and national identity, a kind of subtle way to distinguish ourselves as Canadian to anyone who's listening.
0: Now, I'm curious, do you ever slip up and say Z instead of Zed?
1: Well, I'll say it in phrases. So, for instance, Gen Z is an example where the sort of phrase itself is almost fossilized, separate from the way you might pronounce the name of the letter, the name of the generation. Mentally, for me, it is Gen Z, so I'm more likely to say that. But when I'm saying the name of the letter, when I'm using the expression A to Zed, personally, I prefer Zed.
0: Zed? Yeah, I guess some things are baked in, right? We can't call them ZZ Top, for example.
1: Right.
0: It's not a good name for a band.
1: That's not their name. Exactly. Exactly. JZ. Yeah.
0: All right, Ainsley, thank you very much. I look forward to connecting with you again.
1: Thanks so much. Great to chat with you.
0: Likewise. That was cultural historian Ainsley Hawthorne. talking about the origins of the letter Z. And what do you say? Do you say Z or Z? Text us now, 249-377-4153. Again, 249-377-4153. Make your case, Z or Z. I'm looking forward to hearing from you. The time now is 4:30.
2: This is CBC News. Good afternoon, I'm Brendan Connor, and here is the news for Northern Ontario. Some WestJet flights are still being cancelled today as the airline ramps up after that one-day strike on the long weekend. More than 300 WestJet flights were cancelled yesterday, despite the company reaching its tentative deal that brought crew members back to work. Many passengers across Canada, though, still dealing with cancellations and last-minute changes.
3: Ours is still running. It was cancelled, and then we found out at about 2:30 this morning that it's still going.
2: At Toronto Airport, that is a nurse, Allison Park, who says she's happy to finally be able to fly to Victoria, BC with WestJet, but she's very annoyed with the uncertainty from the airline.
3: From like a customer point of view, it's a really big pain in the butt, and it's quite frustrating, but is what it is. I'm just thankful that, honestly, at this rate, they've settled it. We're hopefully going to take off.
2: WestJet has not said when it expects services to return to normal. WestJet does fly in and out of Thunder Bay, Sudbury, North Bay, and Sault Ste. Marie with its direct summer service to Calgary. Well, it was a difficult long weekend for northeastern Ontario in terms of highway fatalities. The OPP say two people died early Sunday morning on Highway 11 outside Cochrane when a transport collided with a truck around 2:45 in the morning. On Saturday, police say a 73-year-old person was killed after a mobility scooter he was on was hit by a truck in the Sturgeon Falls area around 9 p.m., Police say the driver of the pickup truck did remain at the scene and was not injured. An investigation continues there. And police are looking for more information as they investigate the death of two campers near Kapuskasing. On Saturday, police were called after the campers had not returned from a campsite near Gannett Lake. And on Sunday, the two were found dead. Police say they believe this is an isolated incident with no signs of a broader threat. In other news, the city of Thunder Bay says a special council meeting that was planned for tomorrow night is now canceled. Councillors were slated to discuss what, if anything, the city can do to support tenants at the privately owned seniors building known as Vickers Manor. The building owner has been dealing with unpaid utility bills and dozens of fire code violations for months, and the utilities were going to be shut off on the 18th of August. However, the city now says the immediate risk of utility disconnection has been resolved. Meanwhile, families and community groups say they still have a number of safety concerns at that building. Management at Vickers Manor has not provided a comment to CBC News. Meanwhile, the organization Brain Injury Services of Northern Ontario is helping to relocate 12 people from that Vickers Manor. The group, also known as Bizno, operates 12 assisted living units at the manor. Alice Bellavance is the chief executive officer of Bizno.
4: We've already negotiated with St. Joseph's Care Group that 7 of our 12 people would return back to hospital. So isn't that a horrific situation? I mean, we got them out of there in 2014. Now we have to send them back. And then the other 5, we've secured hotel accommodations, which, you know, is extremely expensive. So we are also looking at longer-term rental.
2: Bellavance says Bizno plans to renovate a building it has purchased and would initially create 20 assisted living units, with 30 more to be added eventually. However, she says the organization needs provincial funding to bring that project to life. Two communities in the Northwest are working together to promote economic development in the region. The municipality of Greenstone and the Binwe-Niashi Anishinaabek, also known as Sandpoint First Nation, have formed a new partnership called the Community Economic Development Initiative. Greenstone's Mayor James McPherson says he hopes to share the program results with others to see what they could potentially learn from it.
5: It's a process, and if this process works with us and works for us, then we can say to other organizations, other communities in the area, is this something you're interested in doing? And it's a yes or no if they are. We have great people with CEDI that want to work with us and will work with us.
2: Binwe-Niashi Anishinaabek's chief, Paul Gladue, says his people recognize the importance of working together to address shared economic challenges, which can strengthen the regional economy and move both communities forward. Well, the heads of two major international unions, the steelworkers and the machinists, are calling on the top U.S. trade official, Jameson Greer, to reconsider proposed tariffs from the White House on Canadian imports. The Trump administration's threatened new round of 50% tariffs on a range of Canadian goods is supposed to take effect on August 19th. Roxanne Brown is the international president of the United Steelworkers in Pittsburgh. She says union members and jobs in both countries are being affected by these trade policies.
6: These additional tariffs will create additional pressure. And so we're hoping that there can be a meeting of the minds between Ambassador Breer and Canadian Trade Ambassador to try to find a path forward that does not lead to an additional round of tariffs on the Canadian economy.
2: The International Association of Machinists and Aerospace Workers also wants the planned additional tariffs dropped, saying trade practices must not drive a deeper wedge between the two countries. And finally, a bit of good news for people in the Blind River area. The North Shore Health Network says it's been able to double the number of people it serves with its Meals on Wheels program. The capacity has gone from 25 to 50 clients now, and it enables more Blind River area residents to get healthy meals delivered to their homes. Meals on Wheels supports seniors and individuals living with disabilities and others who may face challenges preparing meals or accessing nutritious food. And that is the CBC News to this hour. I'm Brendan Connor. Thanks for listening. Stay tuned for more national and international news at the top of the hour. Thanks. Jess, back to you.
0: Thanks very much for that, Brendan. Now here's Bridget with your weather forecast.
7: Thank you very much, Jess. Well, let's start in the Northwest. Actually, let me make sure. I'm not used to not having any weather alerts here. Nope, we are free and clear. Okay, let's start in the Northwest. It will be cloudy tonight with light winds throughout the region, lows from 9 to 12 degrees. Tomorrow in the Northwest, that's Wednesday, sunny in the western reaches of the region with some light winds, similar in Thunder Bay and eastwards, although we'll see some sun and cloud in the afternoon. Highs from 18 up to 26 degrees. Tonight in the Northeast, cloudy with a chance of showers or thunderstorms in most places, especially later this evening. Clear from Sudbury and Temiskaming shores all the way over to the Quebec border, and we will likely see fog patches across the Northeast this evening. Lows from 10 to 17 degrees, and tomorrow in the Northeast, a mix of sun and cloud, sunniest up on the James Bay coast. Chance of showers or a thunderstorm in the southern half of the region on Wednesday, and we'll see highs from 20 to 26 plus the Humidex. Looking at some current conditions here in Greater Sudbury at the airport, it's mainly sunny, 27 degrees, 31 with the Humidex, and it looks beautiful outside our studio too here. In Kirkland Lake, that is our warm spot, 30 degrees, 32 with the Humidex, and up in Attawapiskat, partly cloudy, 21, 24 with the Humidex. In Thunder Bay, 24 degrees, Humidex at 26, partly cloudy there. In Fort Severn, we're seeing some light rain at this hour and 15 degrees. And let's go over to Kenora, where it's mostly cloudy, sitting at 18 degrees, Jessica.
0: Thank you very much, Bridget. And thanks to those who have been texting in. Bridget, we were having this conversation just before the news with Brendan Connor about the letter Z, often pronounced Z. What do you say? Do you say Z or Z?
7: Oh, Jess.
0: How dare I ask?
7: It must be Zed. It must be Zed. As someone who fancies themselves a writer in Canada, it must be Zed for me. Although when I was in the Maritimes, I did notice that it was kind of half and half.
0: Yeah.
7: In my experience.
0: And I it's half and half here in the text messages as well. Somebody said, I always pronounce the letter Z as Z, but ever since the Elbows Up movement, I have learned and appreciated the Canadian pronunciation of the letter Z as Z. And then somebody else said, I was just always told it was the Canadian way.
7: And we must.
0: It just seems like such a minor thing, but I suppose it, you know, if you want to differentiate yourself.
7: Fascinating to learn the history, too. Good Zed to you, Jess.
0: Thanks, Bridget. You can still have your say, 249-377-4153. And as you've been hearing over the last few weeks, summer on up north is a time of reflection. When we look back on some of our favorite stories of the past year, like this one from November.

0: For many game show enthusiasts, myself included, the Jeopardy theme will get the heart going. For Thunder Bayborn twin brothers Ray and Ron LaLonde, it means a whole lot more, though. Jeopardy is a shared passion. And years ago, Ray had a remarkable 13-game run before he finally lost a match. Then, in November of 2025, our regular host Jonathan Pinto spoke with Ray and Ron ahead of Ron's first Jeopardy match. Ron's first episode was about to air at the time when Jonathan interviewed the brothers, and Jonathan reached Ray in Toronto and Ron in Pittsburgh.
1: Well, always been a fan of the show, been watching it since the 1970s in the Art Fleming days. And certainly when Ray got on the show, I was definitely redoubled my efforts to get on the show. I tried before, but just off and on over the years.
2: So was this like a sibling rivalry type of thing?
1: Nonsense. Not so much, but I think we just both had the same kind of goal to get on the show.
2: I've never applied to be on Jeopardy. So what's involved in applying to be on the show?
1: First, you take what's called the Anytime Test. You have to answer 50 questions of general knowledge, kind of in Jeopardy form. And then if you do well enough on that, you get into a pool and they can then take you to like a second audition where you do it like via Zoom, where they can actually watch you and see you, get the responses live. And if you do well in that, then you get into the pool for the contestants for that year. I've heard that 100,000 people apply every year and about 400 get on the show. So the odds aren't great.
2: Throughout the process, did anybody ever say, hey, you look kind of familiar?
1: Oh, yeah. Yes. That happened.
2: So, Ray, tell me what went through your mind when you heard your brother's going to be on the show.
3: Well, I knew he was trying, and then I'd actually spoken to the contestant coordinator people down south, and they knew he was trying, and they were, quite keen to keep track of him. And so when I heard it was basically we're waiting for the phone call, and then I guess this summer they finally gave him a call, and of course he called everybody in the family, and went, "Hey, he got on, yay!" So we were really excited.
2: Ron, what's involved in preparing for this thing?
1: Well, you have, of course, your entire life of just. Being a nerd and reading a lot, but definitely once you get the call, then you have to kind of bone up on things that they ask a lot of questions about. So that would mean American history, that would mean modern literature, sports sometimes, but it's more academic. A lot of history there, a lot of geography at that point. Lakes and rivers are pretty big on that show.
2: Ray, did you help your brother get prepared?
3: He called me up and asked me a few questions about the experience and, what he should prepare for sort of thing and what sort of advice I had. And so I was able to give him the benefit of some of what I went through. And also at that point, I've been familiar with the Jeopardy community. There's a whole bunch of us that correspond with each other. And so I knew a whole bunch of websites of people that, had advice for when you get the call, what should you do, what's really important. So he had a bit more advice than I had before I started. But and of course I told him what I went through and the things about, being nervous on stage and how to cope with that sort of thing.
2: Yeah. What was your experience on Jeopardy like?
3: It was pretty wild. So I did not know what to expect. I sort of went in kind of raw. I mean, I knew the show, but I'd never actually spoken to anybody who'd ever been on it. So it was kind of fun to get down there. And then of course I was during COVID, so I was all by myself, which was something. And then, so I got up there and, I work in TV. And so I wasn't unfamiliar with being on a TV set, but still to be up there on stage, lights in your face. Like I work behind the camera. So in front of the camera is a whole different animal.
2: Now, I understand, Ron, that you could have family to the taping.
1: Yes. And so, in fact, Ray was there. And my sister Pat and my brother Bob were there, too. So it was nice to have the whole group down. We made like a mini vacation out of it.
2: Ray, what was it like seeing your brother on stage?
3: It was so fun, because it was the first time I'd been down to that stage where I didn't have to compete. So I could just relax and enjoy the experience and just say hi to everybody that I knew from back then. So it was lovely. And then, it was, to see Ron up there. I mean, that's just, and to understand the excitement and how much fun he was having doing what he did. That was just icing on the cake. It was really great to him.
2: Are you allowed to go back onto Jeopardy?
3: I think, they call you back for various things as a tournament of champions, what have you. I mean, as a raw contestant to go in and just sort of play against regular people, no. I think they might let you back after 10 years of not being on the show. I think there used to be a lifetime, lifetime once you were on, that was it. but I think they're going to change that. But I've been back for a couple of tournaments now, and I think that may be it for me. I may have already had all the kicks at the can that I am ever going to get. But that was, you know, I've been up on that stage, I think, 16 times. That's a lot.
2: Yeah, no kidding. Now, Ron, I mean, I know you can't tell me exactly what happened on the episode because it doesn't air until December, right? But any surprises?
1: I was surprised at how nervous I was on stage because it was funny. I didn't feel nervous in my head, but my legs would not stop shaking. I was really surprised by that. The physical reaction really did throw me for a bit of a loop there.
2: Ron or Ray, anything I haven't asked you that you'd like to tell me?
1: I will step in for a second. Of course, waiting for getting the show, you sit in the green room with a bunch of the other contestants. And it is so much fun to be there because these are all really fascinating people. And you get to watch the show with them and kind of chat about your lives and your background in Jeopardy. And it's really a lot of fun. So it was really the best part of my day, I thought, was just that chance to meet all these really great people.
2: So it's not like hyper-competitive where you're all like kind of like enemies?
1: Oh, no, not a bit. No, it was very friendly.
3: Hmm. Yeah, everybody's very nice. I still am in a WhatsApp group, like talking to a bunch of people that I played against. Some of the people from the tournaments, we correspond all the time. It's, you know, it sort of opens up a whole extra world for you, which is one of the benefits you don't know about before you go on the show, but become part of this. It's almost like a family.
2: Hmm. Is Ray now part of that WhatsApp group?
3: Ron hasn't gotten into the WhatsApp yet, but I'm sure they probably started one for the every day that you go there. The group that's behind the stage usually has somebody will organize something like that. Hmm. So I imagine he might be Ron. Part of one of these discussion groups at this point?
1: No, we have an email group. Yes, email discussion.
3: Okay, yeah.
1: Some people were there that day. Yes, indeed.
2: Very cool. Apologies there for getting your name wrong, Ron. I heard that actually did happen on stage.
1: Yes, indeed. Ken Jennings did call me Ray a few times. A little put out by that.
3: And there was a great deal of teasing as well about, oh, how can we tell that you're not your brother? La, la, la.
1: He was right there in the audience. Sure. And actually, they made a good deal of fun between the taped portions during the commercial breaks. They did go back to Ray quite a lot and just chat about, you know, there's Ray over here, there's Ron over here, Ray, Ron, Ray, Ron. So that happened.
3: It's true.
2: Well, I can't wait to watch it. Thanks so much for your time, guys.
3: You're very welcome.
1: Thank you.
0: That was Ray and Ron Lalonde, two Jeopardy contestants. They are twin brothers, and they are originally from Thunder Bay. Jonathan was speaking with the Lalonde brothers back in November of 2025, and it turns out Ron did become a Jeopardy champion, just like his brother.

0: he enjoyed a 3-game winning streak. Coming up in the next half hour of our program, why are we seeing more labor disputes in the airline industry? We're going to hear more about what's driving them and how they could shape the airline industry. You are with the Tuesday edition of Up North here on CBC Radio 1. I am your fill-in guest host, Jessica Pope, in for Jonathan Pinto for the next couple of weeks. Amazon is rolling out an autonomous car in Las Vegas. The cars are designed for passengers with 4 inward-facing seats. There is no steering wheel at all. It is a first for the autonomous car industry. Now, with a few more rulings and approvals from various state and local officials, the company will start to charge for the rides. It had been offering them for free. Our tech columnist Takara Small has more, and I spoke with her today. What do we know about Amazon's self-driving company?
1: So we know that Amazon purchased this company to keep up with its peers. So Alphabet, probably best known as Google, Tesla, so many other tech companies entered the self-driving space, and Amazon decided the best way to do that was to make an acquisition. They bought Zoox for $1.3 billion in 2020. Sounds like a lot, and it is, to be honest, it is a lot, but it's nothing compared to its purchase of Whole Foods, which is $13 billion.
0: Wow.
1: Since Zoox started operating in Las Vegas, where it was giving out free rides, it's managed to find wider approval to actually start charging people for ride sharing. And it's very select states. But honestly, it's opened the doors for so many others to follow suit. And I think what really stands out to me about their story is that if you've never been in one of their vehicles, if you haven't been in an autonomous self-driving car, it is an experience of its own. You know, there is no one to talk to. And in these specific vehicles, you're sitting campfire side style. So you are looking at the other individuals face forward, eye to eye, unlike other self-driving cars where you're all looking forward. It's a different experience.
0: Entirely different. I can't even imagine. So you're almost sitting in the round. You're not looking at the road.
1: Yes, exactly. It creates a very intimate atmosphere.
0: Well, let's talk about the ruling and its impact. Can you break that down for us?
1: Yes. I know on its surface, this probably doesn't seem like a big deal to many listeners, but it will have far-reaching impacts. And the main reason is because these cars aren't designed like your traditional ride-sharing vehicles you find on the road today. They don't have a steering wheel. They don't have pedals. They don't even have traditional mirrors. And all of those specific features you find in cars because they're meant to be safety features as a backup. If you are in an autonomous car, you are able to, if you're a human, to be able to brake, to stop, to steer if something goes wrong. These cars don't have it. They were able to showcase and convince regulators that they are just as safe without those features. And so I think that's why this impact is so huge and why we're seeing it not only find its way onto social media, but into headlines around the world, because this is a new type of vehicle that will likely increase in popularity.
0: Why would Amazon develop vehicles in this way, Takara?
1: From a technological perspective, you know, it does open up a lot of cost saving. You don't have to pay for steers and pedals and the connectivity that goes with that, especially if it's going to be fully autonomous. There are no human beings that are going to drive it now or in the future. Also, it does open up space for passengers. If you do enter one of these vehicles, there's more room for, you know, suitcases, for groceries, for whatever, you know, purpose you could possibly think for of when it comes to exacting as much space as you possibly can. I do think that in of itself, it's a little controversial not having those features. I think the general public is a little wary of artificial intelligence and autonomous technology overall. So not having those safety features, the ability to pause or brake when you need it, may be off-putting to some, but for a company like Amazon, perhaps it's worth the controversy.
0: How advanced would you say this technology is at this point?
1: You know, autonomous vehicles overall have been around for, you know, a little over a decade, at least in its current form. So it's nothing new, but the autonomous level, the fact that, you know, these vehicles can operate without a human, without the necessity of a human input is quite new. And the fact that they're managing to find themselves on public roads is altogether groundbreaking. The technology itself, though, let's be honest, it's not perfect. It's not, you know, foolproof. We've seen AI and other tech kind of mess up. We do know with these vehicles that they rely on many things, GPS, radar, light. And in, you know, countries like ours where there's snow, there's sleet, there's hard rain, we do know there have been instances where there have been accidents. So the technology has advanced, but it's not perfect.
0: What do you think this means for the car industry writ large, Takara, ride shares and otherwise?
1: It's definitely going to put a lot more competition on some of the traditional car makers, those that are designed for human beings, simply because there are a lot of individuals who perhaps can't afford a car or insurance or the gas or all three. And so the ability to perhaps hire one of these ride shares to drive you from point A to point B without having to invest in all these other elements might be very appealing. I think it also put a lot of competition and a little bit perhaps financial stress on drivers who do this for a living, whether that's truck driving or individuals who do taxis or rideshare as they are in their current form, because people may choose something that doesn't require any engagement with the human being, especially if it's cheaper because you're not paying someone to drive overall. It'll be interesting to see what happens long term. You know, will this compete with other drivers on the road? Will this actually have a negative impact on our infrastructure because there's more cars that will be on the road potentially? People who may have walked or taken a streetcar or subway may choose to take a driverless car. It's hard to foresee, but I can say that the fact that Amazon has been approved means that other competitors may look at the same thing.
0: What do you think in terms of the future of these vehicles? What does this mean for Canada?
1: It definitely will add a little pressure to see the same thing adopted here, or at least more pilot programs on public roads. That always happens with new tech. We've seen it in various forms in the US. You know, something is approved, you start to see people in Canada and around the world, you know, itch to have that same advantage, that same opportunity. That's going to happen here without a doubt. We do have pilot programs that are happening across the country. A lot of the approval for that does involve, you know, provincial oversight. So it's not necessarily something that the federal government can approve writ large. It requires some of our politicians and leaders in our provinces and territories to decide. But I can't see this not being pushed forward, as many people I've already seen online and talked to are itching for the same opportunity, either because it may be cheaper without a human driver or because the opportunity to try something new that's never been done before.
0: Thank you for watching this for us, Takara.
1: My pleasure.
0: That was Takara Small. She is a technology columnist for CBC Radio. Here's Vancouver's Pink Mountaintops now with a question. Can you do that dance?

Well, coming up in the next half hour of the show, from hospital to housed and back to hospital. That will soon be the reality for some of the people in a privately owned seniors housing building in Thunder Bay. We're going to hear what's happening and more about the state of assisted living units in the city. You are with Up North here on CBC.

0: Coming up in this half hour of our program, from hospital to housed, back to hospital. That is the reality for some of the people in a privately owned seniors housing building in Thunder Bay, as the building's owner tries to sell the property for a buck. We will hear more about what's happening and more about the state of assisted living units in Thunder Bay. And in the next half hour, the Toronto Blue Jays surprise summit trade deadline. They were both buyers and sellers. Coming up, we're going to break down all the moves and what it could mean for the team's future. First up, though, Brendan Connor is here with local news headlines. Hi, Brendan.
1: Good afternoon, Jess. WestJet is in the news this afternoon as it continues to try to ramp up and get back to full and proper service, bouncing back from a weekend strike. However, 16 more flights were canceled today, and a lot of passengers grumbling about customer service and about some being still stuck out of the country, can't get back. And WestJet is a concern here in Northern Ontario, of course, because it does fly in and out of places like Sault Ste. Marie, North Bay, Sudbury, and Thunder Bay with a direct service to Calgary. A planned emergency meeting of Thunder Bay City Council to talk about that Vickers Manor issue has now been canceled, as some utility issues there apparently been resolved. More on that coming up. And two major labor unions in the U.S. are joining the call for President Trump to rescind his planned tariffs against Canada later this month. One of those is the huge steelworkers union. And also word from the North Shore of Lake Huron that Meals on Wheels has been able to double the number of people it can service in Blind River. Those are some of the stories in the news, and we check in at the bottom of the hour. Jess?
0: Thanks very much, Brendan. Right now, taking a look around Northern Ontario, our cool spots in the Northeast, Wawa at 15 degrees. Same goes for Marathon at the airport, partly cloudy and 15 degrees. And otherwise, our warm spot right across the region, Timmins, is sitting at 29 degrees right now. And in Thunder Bay, you're looking at 22 degrees. And Bridget Yard will be here after the news with your complete forecast for Northern Ontario. 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

0: Tenants at a privately owned seniors housing building in Thunder Bay are facing continued uncertainty as the place they call home sits in limbo. Vickers Manor, formerly called McKellar Place, is currently listed for sale for $1. This, as the owner, SMS Property Trust, deals with unpaid utility bills and dozens of fire code violations. Brain Injury Services of Northern Ontario, or BISNO, operates 12 assisted living units at Vickers Manor. The units had allowed people to move out of hospital settings in some cases, but now some of them will have to go back to hospital and others will land in hotel rooms. That's according to Alice Bellavance, BISNO's chief executive officer. Here is some of what she shared with the CBC's Sarah Law today about the situation.
1: We've already negotiated with St. Joseph's Care Group that 7 of our 12 people would return back to hospital. So isn't that a horrific situation? I mean, we got them out of there in 2014. Now we have to send them back. And then the other 5, we've secured hotel accommodations, which, you know, is extremely expensive. So we are also looking at longer term rental. However, you know, rental accommodation is scarce here in Thunder Bay. The earliest we could probably get anything is going to be October, November. So it's a challenge.
2: And as you said, these individuals need a lot of intensive care, right? They have accessibility requirements. What's your sense of how many of those types of units are available in Thunder Bay?
1: There's none. You know, and the thing is, they need to be clustered together. Like, one of the things we were encouraged to do was to contact Thunder Bay District Social Service Administration Board and see if we could get units in some of their buildings. However, you know, we were in one of their buildings and we left there many, many years ago for safety and security reasons, because our people are extremely vulnerable. And it was also a safety security issue for our staff coming and going from the building. It was just not feasible. But you would need to have all of the units on the same floor because of the 24 staffing thing. You can't have them scattered throughout a building because we need eyes on for the people that we support. That kind of housing is not available in Thunder Bay at the moment. I mean, we did purchase the former Pinewood Court Home for the Aged on James Street, and we went through an RFP process with the assistance of St. Joe's to select an architectural company that's going to help us look at design and project management to look at retrofitting that building. And Form Studio has been helping us with that. However, we need to secure the capital funding through either the Ministry of Health or the Ministry of Municipal Affairs and Housing to make that happen. And we don't have that yet. And even if we get that tomorrow, construction can't start until January, and we're looking at an 18-month build. So we're basically looking at 2 years before we're going to have a suitable space.
2: And how many units would that building be able to accommodate, do you know at this point?
1: It's going to be in 2 phases. So phase 1 would have 20 units, so that would clearly house the 12 people from McKellar. We're also working with Thunder Bay Regional to house 6 people from the forensic program. And just to put it in context, we've been working with Thunder Bay Regional for the last 4 or 5 years already to try and secure housing for them as well as an operating budget, you know, to pay for the staff to look after the people, because we don't have that right now. Obviously, we have an operating budget for McKellar, but we don't for the 6 people. And they collectively will have been in the forensic program this month 31 years. Like, that is not an appropriate use of hospital beds. And so we're having a meeting with Thunder Bay Regional at the end of this month to, again, with their assistance, they will, along with us, continue to lobby the ministry for funding for us to have the operating dollars to pay for the people to look after the 6 individuals that would transition. So, I mean, we have a bit of a time frame to work within. So hopefully the ministry will see that, you know, if this is available within 2 years, that they then will see fit to fund us so that we can move those individuals. Then phase 2 is 30 beds. And this was work that was done out of a design day effort back in March of 2023, where both St. Joe's and Thunder Bay Regional, along with Ontario Health Northwest and ourselves, looked at the needs of individuals who were extremely compromised with brain injury, who also had significant behavioral sequela that had them either getting stuck on forensics or being alternate level of care in other locations within the hospital system across the Northwest, and or about 40% of individuals were those who, you know, have a medical crisis. They end up in hospital, they get discharged into the community, they get have some support, but it's not enough to keep them stable. And so they end up back in the hospital. So they cycle and recycle through the system. Many of them also get involved with the criminal justice system. So these are individuals with significant co-occurring behavioral sequela that require them to have, you know, a certain level of security, a certain level of sort of Schedule One support, you know, where they can be held because they're a safety concern to themselves or to others. And so that particular project, the Specialized Neurobehavioral Project, was 30 beds, and we submitted an expression of interest with the Thunder Bay District Social Service Administration Board back in June of 2023. And so that funding would be through the Ministry of Municipal Affairs and Housing. And so that's still outstanding as well. And the operating budget to pay for the staff to look after the people is also outstanding. But all of those proposals are in. We just haven't received any approvals yet.
2: So lots of long-term planning in place. And it sounds like, you know, if all of that is approved and goes to plan, that would make a huge difference for the community.
1: And not just the city of Thunder Bay, for all of Northwestern Ontario, because a number of the individuals that were targeted for the Sneebles project, I call it Sneebles, which is the Specialized Neurobehavioral Assisted Living, is, you know, for individuals across the Northwest that are in hospitals, either in Sioux Lookout or in Kenora, or people that are really not doing well and are marginally served at best. And many of the people that are alternate level of care or ALC that are in Thunder Bay beds, either at the regional or at St. Joe's, aren't from the city of Thunder Bay. They're from northern remote communities. They're from, you know, Fort Francis or Kenora or Dryden. And they're stuck here. They're stuck here in Thunder Bay.
2: Right.
1: Because there's nothing in their home community to go to, and their level of care is beyond what those smaller hospitals can manage. This whole McKellar thing is just really the tip of the bigger iceberg. That's a problem.
0: That was Alice Bellavance, Chief Executive Officer of Brain Injury Services of Northern Ontario. And she was speaking with the CBC's Sarah Law about ongoing challenges at Vickers Manor in Thunder Bay, as well as the shortage of assisted living units available in the city. The City of Thunder Bay issued a statement about Vickers Manor this afternoon. It says that since the immediate risk of utility disconnections has been resolved at the building, a special council meeting set for tomorrow to discuss the matter has been cancelled. Bellavance says that even if the utilities have been paid, there are still several safety concerns in the building. Management with Vickers Manor has not provided comment to CBC News at this time.

0: That was the Be Good Tanyas with their take on Neil Young's track from 1974. That was For the Turnstiles. On October 19th, Albertans will head to the polls to vote on whether there should be a referendum on staying a part of Canada or separating. But some politicians have stayed away from mentioning the referendum or actively campaigning on it. Toronto Star opinion writer Richard Warnica has been reporting on both the campaign to leave and the campaign to stay, the enthusiasm gap, and what it might mean for the future of the country. He spoke with Front Burner guest host Aaron Wary about where he thinks things will start to pick up.
1: A lot of people will say things will pick up after Labor Day, and I think that's true. You know, we got a municipal election in Toronto in the fall, and it's the same story. Things will pick up after Labor Day. But that's a short amount of time to raise a bunch of cash and come up with a strategy. My worry would be if one of those unlikely scenarios you're talking about, a federal provocation, a charismatic figure, were to occur, and we're already midway through September, and the Federalists decide, oh, now it's time to ramp up. That's 4 weeks at that point, right? 4 or 5 weeks. Again, I think it's highly unlikely. I think the odds are very, very high that the Remain side wins. But I also think it's really, really important that they win emphatically. And that I'm less confident about. You know, I'm sure you've heard Jason Kenney say this, other people say this, and I think it's correct that if this becomes a defining fault line in Alberta politics, the way it has in Quebec politics, I think that's tremendously damaging, not just for Alberta, but for all of Canada. I think that it raises the prospect that the next time a federal government decides they intend to take significant action on climate change, the default answer, the answer that's already there, will be, well, let's get separation going again. Like, there will be a period of time when Albertans are mad at the federal government again. It's going to happen. And I worry that then you will have a generation who has been normalized to the idea that an appropriate response to that is to start a separation drive.
0: That was the Toronto Star's Richard Warnica on Front Burner, and you can listen to the full episode wherever you get your podcasts. Still making news headlines, there's still some scrambling going on a day after WestJet and more than 4,000 flight attendants came to a tentative contract agreement. The attendants had walked off the job on Sunday. This latest disruption to air travel happened almost a year after Air Canada attendants went on strike. So why has there been so much labor strife at Canada's two biggest airlines recently? For his take, we have reached Marvin Ryder. He's an associate professor of entrepreneurship at McMaster University. Good afternoon.
2: Good afternoon.
0: What is going on? What is leading to these labor disputes?
2: Well, I understand it's tempting to think there's some big nefarious pattern here, but what really is at play is that we had 4 to 8 years of very little upset, and that's because there were long-term contracts with all these different labor groups. At the end of COVID, you might remember, there was a period of high inflation, but they were all wrapped up in their contracts. Having said that, they vowed that when they had a chance, they were going to seek an above-average wage increase to make up for lost buying power. So as these contracts have expired over the last 18 months, every one of these negotiations have as a common theme the idea of catch-up. We want to make up for lost buying power.
0: Now, is this mainly about wages, though, Marvin, or are there other issues, bigger issues perhaps, driving these disputes?
2: Yeah, so generally speaking, the answer is wages. That's the common theme of all of these. But there are two contracts, this one that we just saw with the flight attendants at WestJet, and a year ago with the flight attendants at Air Canada, where there was a second and bigger issue, which was the concept of compensation for groundwork. Now, let me just give you a little context here. For the better part of 7, 8, maybe even 9 decades, flight attendants were expected to show up 30 to 45 minutes before a flight departed and stay on board for 30 to 45 minutes after a flight landed to assist passengers with boarding and deplaning. They received no compensation. That was the industry standard. There was no compensation for that time. But if you ask the airlines about this, they said, yeah, we're not paying you for that time, but we're paying you a higher than average wage rate when we are compensating you to indirectly compensate you for that time. All of that changed in 2022, so just 4 years ago, when Delta Airlines formally offered compensation for this groundwork to its flight attendants. And we knew the minute that happened that that was going to become a theme in every contract with flight attendants since. That was a big sticking point last year with Air Canada, a big sticking point this time with WestJet. And we're not done, as other flight attendants globally around the world have their contracts come up. You're going to hear the same theme play out.
0: Well, you know, for a lot of people, these disruptions are a real disruption to what they've got going on in their own lives. The federal government has stepped in during past airline labor disputes. What role should the government play in these kinds of conflicts?
2: So the correct answer to this is no role at all. They should sit on the sidelines, say good soothing words, but don't get involved. Now, having said that, the government does employ some very talented people called mediators. These are professionals who can get involved in the negotiation and try to break deadlocks and keep the discussion going forward. And that is a great thing to do. The problem is that, and we saw this with the WestJet strike, remember the WestJet strike didn't even go 48 full hours, but you nice folks could put a microphone in front of a passenger and hear gut-wrenching stories of people that, you know, I'm trying to get to my grandmother's 90th birthday, I have a once-in-a-lifetime vacation, help me, help me, help me, and the federal government, the temptation, the longer the strike goes, is to order everybody back to the table. Why should they not do that? Because if an employer knows that these workers are going to be ordered back, then they don't have to sharpen their pencil as much. They don't have to put their best deal because they know they're going to be ordered back to work. So the correct thing to do is stay on the sidelines as long as possible. And in this case, it worked out just fine.
0: Do you think, though, that these repeated labor disputes in this sector, the airline sector, could they eventually have an impact on ticket prices or how airlines operate generally?
2: Not on the operations, but on ticket prices, yes, absolutely, for two reasons. The first is, over the last 48 hours, we heard lots and lots and lots of people who, when they were asked, when you got this great fare that you loved on your flight, did you buy any insurance on this? Well, no, I was trying to save some money and I didn't do that. So I suspect more people booking flights in the future are going to be interested in adding the additional cost of insurance just in case there's a disruption. But the other more basic answer to your question is I can't increase a group of workers' compensation by 30 to 40% and find that money somehow in the system. It's got to come from somewhere, and that's most likely higher fares. So don't expect it's going to happen today or tomorrow, but over the next 3, 6, 12 months, expect it to cost a little bit more to fly wherever your favorite destination is.
0: Now, this groundwork that you're talking about, which has been a point of dispute in recent months, doesn't that fall under the federal Canada Labor Code? Couldn't the government just simply say, listen, you have to pay for this time under the Canada Labor Code? Or is there something that I'm missing on that?
2: Well, it's a practice that's been well established for decades. And if the government held an inquiry and said, why aren't you compensating them? The industry would say, well, we are compensating them by paying higher than average wages for those hours that we do compensate them. So they are indirectly being compensated. But the minute that the deal was struck at Delta, that changed the rules for everybody. And so even now, what Air Canada negotiated a year ago, we don't know what's in the WestJet deal, but with Air Canada, the people are getting 50% compensation for a fixed amount of time. I think it is 60 minutes before the flight departs for this groundwork. So they're still not getting full compensation with, again, that same argument. You're getting a higher than average wage rate when you are compensated. You don't need to have full compensation for these other hours.
0: All right. We'll leave it there for now, Marvin, but I appreciate your insight on this.
2: Glad to. Anytime.
0: That was Marvin Ryder. He is an associate professor of entrepreneurship at McMaster University. Well, coming up, We're going to be talking about the Blue Jays and what is going on there. But first, we'll have local news with Brendan Connor in just a moment. You're with CBC Radio 1 across Northern Ontario. In Elliott Lake, you've got us at 90.3 FM. 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
3: This is CBC News. Good afternoon, I'm Brendan Connor, and here is the news for Northern Ontario. Some WestJet flights are still being cancelled today as the airline ramps up after that one-day strike. More than 300 flights were cancelled yesterday, despite the fact the company reached a tentative deal to bring the crew members back to work. But many passengers across the country still dealing with cancellations and last-minute changes.
4: Ours is still running. It was cancelled, and then we found out at about 2:30 this morning that it's still going.
3: At Toronto Pearson Airport, that is Nurse Allison Park, who says she's happy to finally be able to fly home to Victoria, BC with WestJet, but she remains annoyed with the uncertainty from the airline.
4: From like a customer point of view, it's a really big pain in the butt, and it's quite frustrating, but is what it is. I'm just thankful that, honestly, at this rate, they've settled it. We're hopefully going to take off.
3: WestJet has not said when it expects services to return to normal. It will also not disclose any details of that tentative deal made with the union representing 4,400 flight attendants. Union members have just under a month to vote on whether to ratify that deal. Closer to home, police are looking for more information as they investigate the death on the weekend of two campers outside Kapuskasing. On Saturday, police were called after the campers had not returned home from a campsite near Gannett Lake. On Sunday, the two were found dead. Police say they believe it was an isolated incident with no signs of a broader threat. And it was a difficult long weekend for northeastern Ontario in terms of highway fatalities as well. The OPP say two people died early Sunday morning on Highway 11 outside Cochrane when a transport collided with a truck about 2:45 a.m. On Saturday, police say a 73-year-old person was killed after a mobility scooter was hit by a truck in the Sturgeon Falls area. That was about 9 p.m. Police say the driver of that pickup truck did remain at the scene and was not injured, and that remains under investigation. In other news, the city of Thunder Bay says a special council meeting planned for tomorrow night is now canceled. Councillors were slated to discuss what, if anything, the city can do to support tenants at the privately owned seniors building known as Vickers Manor. The building owner has been dealing with unpaid utility bills and dozens of fire code violations for months. The utilities were going to be shut off August 18th. However, the city now says the immediate risk of that has been resolved. Meanwhile, families and community groups say they still have a number of safety concerns at the building. Management at Vickers Manor has not provided a comment to CBC News. You can read more about this at cbcnews.ca/Thunder Bay. The organization Brain Injury Services of Northern Ontario, meanwhile, is trying to help relocate 12 people from Vickers Manor. The group operates 12 assisted living units at that location. And Alice Bevelance is the chief executive officer of the Brain Injury Services of Northern Ontario.
5: We've already negotiated with St. Joseph's Care Group that 7 of our 12 people would return back to hospital. So isn't that a horrific situation? I mean, we got them out of there in 2014. Now we have to send them back. And then the other 5, we've secured hotel accommodations, which, you know, is extremely expensive. So we are also looking at longer term rental.
3: Bellavant says her group plans to renovate a building it has purchased, and it would initially create 20 assisted living units with 30 more to be added eventually. However, she says the organization needs provincial funding to bring that project to life. Two communities in the Northwest are working together to promote economic development in the region. The municipality of Greenstone and Binwikiniashi Anishinaabeg, is also known as Sandpoint First Nation. They have formed a new partnership, calling it the Community Economic Development Initiative. And Greenstone Mayor James McPherson says he hopes to share the program results with others to see what they could potentially learn from it.
6: It's a process, and if this process works with us and works for us, then we can say to other organizations, other communities in the area, is this something you're interested in doing? And it's a yes or no if they are. We have great people with CEDI that want to work with us and will work with us.
3: Binwikiniashi Anishinaabeg Chief Paul Gladue says his people recognize the importance of working together to address shared economic challenges and to strengthen the regional economy and move both communities forward. Well, the heads of two major international unions, the steelworkers and the machinists, are calling on the top U.S. trade official, Jameson Greer, to reconsider those proposed tariffs on Canadian imports. The Trump administration has threatened a new round of 50% tariffs on a range of Canadian goods is set to take effect August 19th. Roxanne Brown is the international president of the United Steelworkers in her Pittsburgh office. She says the Trump administration needs to work this out as it's affecting union members and jobs in both countries.
7: We need them to understand how difficult these pressures are on the members and their jobs in Canada, and that we can actually find a place where we can go back to the close allied relationship two governments have had together. And so that's where we remain, and we will continue to press there.
3: The International Association of Machinists and Aerospace Workers is the other big union that joined the call from the steel workers. It says trade practices must not drive a deeper wedge between the two countries. Finally, the North Shore Health Network says it's been able to double the number of people it serves with its Meals on Wheels program out of Blind River. The capacity has gone from 25 to 50 clients and enables more residents in the area to get healthy meals delivered to their homes. Meals on Wheels, of course, supports seniors and individuals with living with disabilities and others who may face different challenges preparing meals or accessing nutritious food. The increased capacity, according to a news release, will now see meal deliveries on Mondays, Wednesdays, and Fridays, and says that should reduce waiting times and improve access to the program. That is the CBC News for this hour. I'm Brendan Connor. Thanks for listening. Stay tuned for more national and international news at the top of the hour.
0: 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Here's Bridget now with your weather forecast.
8: Thank you very much. Let's start in the northeast this time. It'll be cloudy tonight with a chance of showers or thunderstorms in most places, especially later this evening. Clear, though, from Sudbury and Temiskaming shores over to the Quebec border, and we'll see fog patches right across the northeast tonight. Lows from 10 to 17 degrees. Tomorrow, that's Wednesday, in the northeast, a mix of sun and cloud, nice and sunny up on the James Bay coast, and a chance of showers or a thunderstorm in the southern half of the region on Wednesday. Highs from 20 to 26, plus the humid X. Tonight in the northwest, it will be cloudy with light winds throughout the region, lows from 9 to 12 degrees, and tomorrow, sunny in the western part of the region towards the Manitoba border, light winds there. Similar in Thunder Bay and eastwards, sun and cloud in the afternoon, highs from 18 to 26. Looking at some current conditions, Thunder Bay is our warm spot in the northwest at 22 and a humidex of 23, partly cloudy there. Let's go over to Dryden, where it's mostly cloudy, sitting at 20 degrees. And our cool spot is Red Lake, mostly cloudy at this hour, 14 degrees over there. In Greater Sudbury at the airport, 27 degrees with a humidex of 30 and mainly sunny. It looks gorgeous outside. Let's go over to Manitoulin Island now, sunny, 24 degrees with a humidex of 30. And up in Fort Albany, it's 22 degrees, humidex of 24, and mainly sunny, Jessica.
0: Thank you very much, Bridget. Sounds like a warm and lovely day across the north. It is 5:37 here on Up North, an hour earlier in the central time zone. And it's time now for the latest from the business world.
9: Good afternoon. Starting off, today was a fantastic day for the markets. The S&P 500 and Dow Jones are both hitting all-time highs. The NASDAQ is up about 700 points, and the TSX is up around 1.3% today, also hitting record highs. Now, why is this happening? The experts we spoke to today emphasized this is following a wave of positive earnings results, especially from tech companies. Amazon, for example, officially hit a $3 trillion valuation this week. Palantir said its overall revenue jumped over 90% last quarter. Now, one of the experts we spoke to is Barry Schwartz. He's chief investment officer at Baskin Wealth Management, and he did not mince words. This is because of AI.
10: Finally, some of these hyperscalers, the Microsofts and Amazons of the world, are recovering because I think the world has woken up to the fact that these companies are growing at a lightning speed, and yet their valuations haven't gone anywhere, and they've made investments now for years in AI that is going to pay off for decades, in our opinion.
9: Now, Schwartz says he doesn't know, of course, if this momentum will go on, but he sees this AI tailwind continuing for years. And today's events are all generally disconnected from the ongoing war in Iran. The price of oil did drop another 5% today. The global benchmark is sitting at about $80 a barrel American. Moving to technology news now, a Canadian company is at the center of a major Bitcoin hack. A group of hackers found a bug in their Bitcoin wallet software and used it to steal over $100 million worth of cryptocurrency from regular people. The company is called CoinKite. They're based in Toronto, and they sell what are called cold wallets. Those are devices that people can use to store their Bitcoin without connecting to the internet. Their whole purpose is to prevent against hacking. But hackers were able to reverse engineer the seed phrase of people who owned the wallets. You can think of those as passwords to their Bitcoin accounts and take everything. Now, this has set off a firestorm online because now people are worried about the security of their own cold wallets. I spoke to Concordia cybersecurity professor Jeremy Clark about this today. He said he wasn't surprised, though he doesn't view this as an existential threat to Bitcoin either.
11: This is an unusual circumstance. So there's a lot of cold wallets that have operated successfully for years without these types of errors. And so I think it's very similar to reading about other kind of software breaches or acts of, you know, online services, even financial institutions, that type of thing. It's something that happens. It is thankfully a fairly rare occasion when it does.
9: I'll note the price of Bitcoin is largely unchanged from last week. It's sitting at about $90,000 Canadian. And finally, Google has just turned off a new AI feature it added to Google Earth last week. It allowed people to edit images on Google Earth with AI. In other words, do things like destroy the Eiffel Tower or add refugee camps to borders that aren't actually there. The feature called Google Earth Image Generation was intended to help people visualize the past or imagine building a house. But Google Earth is used by journalists and other people around the world to verify stories, as in you can cite a screenshot from Google Earth as proof of something. Now, if you destroyed the London Eye with AI, nobody else would see it in their version of Google Earth, but people could still pass those images off as real and share them online. Google says it's implementing, quote, stronger guardrails on it, but time will tell how strong those guardrails are. For CBC Radio, I'm Chris Edwards.
0: And our thanks to Chris for that business report. And we're turning now to the business of baseball. The Toronto Blue Jays came out of Major League Baseball's trade deadline looking quite a bit different from the team that captured Canada's attention last season. What a season that was. The Jays traded some well-known players and they added others. And the team and its fans are still trying to figure out what's in store for the rest of the year. Freelance sports journalist Ed Kleiman joins us now to break down the Jays' latest moves and what it could mean for their future. Good afternoon, Ed.
12: Good afternoon, Jessica.
0: So the Jays had what some are calling sort of a hybrid trade deadline, buying and selling outbound and inbound. What if anything, surprised you about that, given that they are at the bottom of the division?
12: Well, you know, when we get to these trade deadlines, as you mentioned, it's buying, they're selling, and it always seems to be really clear. The teams at the top that are trying to get over the top and win the World Series, they're the buyers. The teams that are at the bottom, they're trying to just get some value out of their existing assets so they can have a future with some great prospects. So they're the sellers. What the Blue Jays did was different. You don't see it very often. They tried to thread a needle. And on the one hand, do lots of selling, no doubt about that, recognizing the reality of being in last place and some veteran players that have got to go, and yet doing a little bit of buying and picking up some talent and giving up a bit of their future to say to the fan base, don't abandon us just yet. We may still have a chance this season to sneak our way into the playoffs.
0: Okay. So some fan favorites traded. I mean, Gausman is gone, Varsho, Hoffman, Mako, yep, all gone. What is your initial assessment of these moves?
12: Well, I would say if we're talking about letter grades, and I put them all together, you mentioned Gausman, Varsho, Hoffman, Mako. I put those departures together with who they're bringing in, as well as the prospects that are going in both directions. And I kind of come out with maybe a B. I can't think you can possibly give this like an A or an A+. On paper, the team is not exactly becoming a world leader all of a sudden. They're going down a little bit, losing those veteran players overall. But it's far from like a D or a C. You know, they've done some very reasonable moves to get rid of those, in getting rid of those players to get something in return. And they have made that one key deal where they got Jose Soriano from the Angels. That's a pitcher that could be the number two pitcher next year, if there is a next year, because there's labor issues in baseball, which we won't get into. But they gave up Arjun Nimala, who was a great prospect, really hyped when they took him in the first round a few years ago. So I don't know how that's going to turn out. That one, you got to wait and see what happens. But overall, it's all reasonable. I don't think there's anything here that the fan base is going to get irate about, but I also don't think there's anything that the fan base is going to get ecstatic about.
0: Well, and you talk about the fans being ecstatic. I mean, last season was one thing. This year, though, scoring runs, a major weakness this summer, especially with All-Star Vladimir Guerrero Jr. yet to hit a home run at the Rogers Center. What do you make of his season so far? Does he have the yips?
12: You know what? You might be onto something there, Jessica, because how do you possibly explain this mind-blowing stat there? You said no home runs at Rogers Center, zero, 59 home games played there. I mean, if I look at his home run totals over the last number of years, you know, this guy's put up big, big production.
0: Sure.
12: 48 homers, 32, 26, 30, 23. This is why they pay him $500 million over 15 years. And to have six and all of them be on the road, and every other statistical category that you can think of offensively for this guy is not just at a career low. It's by a wide margin at a career low. I just think something's going on there. Something profound has happened with this. Whether it's pressure he's putting on himself or the loss of Bo Bichette as his, you know, close friend. I don't know what it is. But it is absolutely mind-blowing that he is this bad.
0: Yeah, and you can see he's wearing it, right? I'm sure they brought in every sports psychologist in the world to try to figure out what's going on with Blatty. What else went wrong with the Jays, though?
12: Everything. You name it.
0: You said it, not me.
12: I guess if I were to say, like, look, what's top of the list to me? Injuries. You know, injuries are always part of the game. And even last year, there was some, you know, issues they had to deal with, Bo Bichette notably being out for a big part of the tail end of the year in the postseason. But this year, it's just like, wow, they're getting clobbered right from the start. I think about Cody Ponce, a big pitcher they acquired in the offseason. He goes out for his very first start of the year, you know, the fourth game of the season for the Blue Jays. And in the third inning, he blows out his knee, completely gone for the year. I mean, that is huge. And not long after that, Addison Barger, who became this huge fan favorite out of nowhere last year, he's gone for the year. And then you had Alejandro Kirk, so critical to the team, very early in the year, gone for like 10 weeks. I mean, the list goes on and on and on. It's so hard to recover. And then once you start losing and Vladdy's not hitting and the pitchers aren't pitching, in sports, momentum is a real thing. It can go in one direction, positive, as it did last year. It can go in another direction, negative, as it's doing this year.
0: Okay. There's also been reports, though, of some poor locker room chemistry, which might be surprising to some people, given how close the team seemed to be. They were branding them last year as friends, best friends, especially after last year's World Series run. How much can we read into the reports, do you think?
12: Yeah, I mean, I think they're a little overblown. I mean, I wouldn't call it, you know, major turmoil or dissension or anything. But let's look at the reality. You know, last year was like pure magic. I mean, everything went right for this team. And I remember Max Scherzer saying things like, this guy's 42 years old, been there and done that many times over, saying he's never seen a locker room like this before with such closeness and camaraderie. Well, that's the standard you have coming into this year. And then you have all these injuries and you start losing and everything's going bad. How can you possibly have the same level of camaraderie and chemistry? You're not going to. So the reality is obviously it's going to take a hit. But at the same time, look at what happened yesterday. Dalton Varsho was in tears in Houston over what was going on. The players were super emotional. They clearly care a lot about each other. They care a lot about the fan base. And it's just a case of, it is not fun to be playing horrible baseball. it's a lot of fun when you're winning, and that's just the reality of things.
0: For sure. And if we had more time, I would quibble with you about everything going well last season. I mean, there were a few moments there, that shattered bat, Kirk, in that last minute there. And, you know, it went very well until it didn't. Yeah.
12: Yes, leading up to those moments. But to get there, a lot of special things happened.
0: For sure. Now, General Manager Ross Atkins had some interesting comments about this season. Here's part of what he said.
13: Most of the emotion is appreciation, respect, and accountability. We've had a lot of discussions with the entire team about how we got to this point. For me, myself, the biggest emotion is just letting down the fans and letting down our clubhouse, that I haven't been able to right the ship this year, but we'll just focus on getting better each day and do the best job we can.
0: So what do you think of that? What do you make of his comments?
12: Yeah, so to me, he's kind of taken one for the team there. I mean, as the general manager, you don't pitch, you don't hit, you don't run the bases. He managed to put together a team that got to that Game 7 of the World Series. And then in the offseason, on paper, everybody agreed they were even better. So something's gone wrong here. And as he said, they have talks. They're talking about accountability. What can he do other than talk and talk and talk? The players have got to deliver. So as a general manager, I think it's got to be super frustrating.
0: Okay, let's get real here, though. Can the Jays salvage their season? Can they make a late season run to clinch a wild card spot? What do you think?
12: As I see it, the American League right now is really quite bad. There are a few good teams at the top. Then there's a bit of mediocrity, and there's a whole bunch of bad teams. And because there's three wild card teams, one bad team's going to make it in. And the Blue Jays seem to be the only team among those bad teams that has at least tried to make a run for that playoff spot. So they've got to make up four games, get over five teams. Last year, that's exactly what the Cleveland team did. So, hey, I would say this. Based on the odds makers, there's a 10% chance.
0: Okay.
12: That's a chance. That's decent. So give them a chance.
0: I love that optimism, Ed. Thank you very much for giving battered Blue Jays fans a bit of hope. Thanks a million.
12: Thanks, Jessica.
0: Bye for now. That was Ed Kleiman. He is a freelance sports reporter. Now, speaking of the Jays, as you know, baseball superstars like Dalton Varsho, they have walk-up songs. And Varsho is going through some changes this week. One thing, though, remains the same, and it is his walk-up song. He got some heat for his intro song because it has less energy than others, but he says he's keeping it because his daughter loves it. Just as it played when he walked out for the Jays, Alex Warren's Ordinary will accompany him every time he takes the field now for the Houston Astros. Here it is, Ordinary.

0: Ordinary by Alex Warren, the walkout song for former Blue Jay and current Houston Astro Dalton Varsho. I don't know what my walk-up song would be. I'll have to give that some thought.
1: I was thinking, Jess, probably mine would be an epic emo song. 100%.
0: Emo?
1: Yeah, there are some good ones that I've screamed at the top of my lungs as a kid that I feel like just, you know, I'd love to walk out to. Just have everyone else scream for a while.
0: Yeah, and I like the idea of having a very personal song, Bridget, yeah. But I also think, like, what is really going to move the crowd, right? Like, that's what you're trying to do. There's showmanship in your walk-up song. It has to be a showstopper.
1: Yeah, I mean, I'm choosing my song to walk down the aisle to, so I'll keep that in mind.
0: Okay, all right. I look forward to hearing more. If you want to text me what you think your walk-up song would be, maybe give me a few ideas for what mine might be. 249-377-4153. Tell me your name, too. It's nice to get to know you, even by text. Well, we're coming up to the top of the hour, but before we leave you for today, what if the trees around you held the materials for everything from your rain hat to your very finest clothes? Well, that's exactly what happens in the ancient practice of cedar weaving. It is a traditional craft and art form, especially among First Nations people in BC's coastal northwest. The pliable inner bark has been made into ceremonial regalia, hats, and baskets since time immemorial. The CBC's Gabrielle Plonka recently stopped by Steve Smith's workshop in Teslin, Yukon, for a lesson. Here's a list. Take a listen.
2: Hello, my name is Steve Smith. My Indian name is Kashtuk, and I'm from the Dakhlawadi Nation of the Teslin Tlingit Council, and I work at the Heritage Center here in Teslin, Yukon. I am holding two pieces of cedar inner bark.
3: Why is it wet?
2: It has to be wet in order for it to be pliable enough to weave. First thing we're going to do is we're going to start half and half these two pieces. Then we have one weave to start here, and go this side's to the back, this side's to the front.
3: It's quite meditative.
2: Mm-hmm.
3: It's yes, very, it it's is. Very, it's very nice and zen.
2: Yes, it is. It's very calming.
3: Yeah. Okay. Crease, and then over, and crease.
2: You gotta start on the right side first, always.
3: I did it.
2: Okay, go ahead. You're good.
3: And then
2: you're so fast, I didn't see you.
3: There we go. And then now these two go like this.
2: Yeah.
3: Yes.
2: And you know, don't expect it to be perfect either because it's your first time trying.
3: Where do you get the wood?
2: This comes from Corby, BC.
3: You order it?
2: Yeah. We ordered it in 20. 20-

0: From her 2020 album, Stick Around and Find Out, Candle with Spell, and that will take us to the end of As It Happens for this Tuesday, August 4th.
1: As It Happens, we'll be back tomorrow. I'm Rebecca Zanbergen. Enjoy your evening.
0: And I'm Chris Howden. Good night.